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1: Welcome, I'm Romana Grajcerová and you're listening to Czechia in 30 Minutes, the show where we give you a rundown of what's recently been happening in the country in just half an hour. Coming up on today, rediscovering Jan Hus, beyond the myth and legends. Turning the tide, how many man-made forest ponds are bringing water back to the landscape? And why study Czech today? Neil Bermel on language, translation and the future of Czech studies. All that in just a few minutes, but first, here is some of today's top headlines.
0: News.
1: President Petr Pavel will depart on Tuesday morning aboard a government aircraft from the military airport in Prague-Gbeli to Ankara for a NATO summit. The office of the president confirmed today. A briefing is scheduled for 8:30 prior to departure. According to Czech news agency information, the government special carrying a delegation consisting of Prime Minister Andrej Babiš, Foreign Minister Petr Macinka and Defense Minister Jaromír Zuna is due to depart from the same airport shortly before the president's flight. A dispute over participation in the NATO summit between the government and the president has lasted for several months. The cabinet initially did not include Pavel in the delegation, prompting the president to file a competence lawsuit. In a preliminary ruling, the Constitutional Court ordered the government to ensure the head of state's participation. The 60th edition of the Karlovy Vary International Film Festival will open this afternoon. During the opening ceremony, two-time Academy Award winner Dustin Hoffman will receive the Crystal Globe for outstanding artistic contribution to world cinema. American director, screenwriter and actress Maggie Gyllenhaal will be presented with the Festival President's Award at the start of the event. The festival will open with the Argentine-Spanish documentary The Match, which chronicles the 1986 FIFA World Cup match between Argentina and England. Czech farmers are expected to harvest just under 6.47 million tons of basic cereals this year, according to the Czech Statistical Office's first crop estimate released on Friday. That is 15.9% less than last year and well below the five-year average. The rapeseed harvest is also forecast to decline, falling 17.1% year-on-year to around 847,000 tons. Each person in the Czech Republic received an average of nearly two defined daily doses of medication last year. The daily average stood at almost 1,992 doses per 1,000 inhabitants, which is 143 more than in 2021. In total, 267 million packs of medicines worth nearly 105 billion Czech crowns at manufacturer prices were delivered to pharmacies and healthcare facilities in Czechia last year, according to the annual report of the State Institute for Drug Control.

0: Sales of new passenger cars in the Czech Republic increased by 5.85% year-on-year to 129,810 vehicles in the first half of this year. In June alone, the market recorded a nearly 19% rise in sales. The strongest demand was for the Škoda brand, while interest in vehicles with alternative powertrains continues to grow, the Czech Car Importers Association said in a press release today. A Czechoslovak film will be presented in the Venezia Classici section of the Venice Film Festival this year. Valerie and Her Week of Wonders by director Jaromil Jireš, the festival announced today. The section will showcase a total of 19 restored films from around the world. The restored version of the 1970 film, starring Jaroslava Šalerová in the lead role, will be brought to Venice by the National Film Archive. And now let's look at the weather. Tomorrow the weather is going to be clear to partly cloudy with increasing cloud cover from the northwest in the afternoon and evening. In the evening, scattered showers or light intermittent rain may occur in the north and northwest. Highest daytime temperatures will range from 20 degrees Celsius to 25 degrees Celsius, reaching up to 27 degrees Celsius in South Moravia. After the news bulletin, let's now look at the first story of today. More than six centuries after Jan Hus was burned at the stake in Constance, historians are taking a fresh look at one of Czech history's defining figures, medievalist Eva Doležalová of the Institute of History of the Czech Academy of Sciences explains in the following interview with Vít Pohanka why modern research is moving beyond centuries of myth to rediscover the real Jan Hus.
1: I think the biggest difference lies in the general perception of Jan Hus before the Velvet Revolution and today. Jan Hus was part of the narrative of communist propaganda. According to that narrative, Hus was a protector of poor people and fighter against oppression, against the corrupt Catholic Church, and especially against the Germans. This characterization, however, is misleading and oversimplified and depicts a figure who never actually existed. Hus was a medieval man, a priest, a deeply believer and intellectual, and a preacher, and he must be judged as such. So the greatest shift in scholarly research lies in the fact that we are returning to his writings, to the works of his contemporaries, I mean the supporters and the opponents, and to the overall atmosphere of the turn of the 14th and 15th century. Without understanding of the life of the entire society of that time, its politics, ecclesiastical and religious life and culture, it is impossible to understand Jan Hus either. I also believe that there is no longer such strong pressure today to view Hus's work exclusively in a positive light. We have the opportunity to try to understand his doubts and fears as well, feelings he must have inevitably experienced in Constance, but perhaps even in Prague, as he was preparing for his journey there, especially when he felt responsible for the execution of three young men who had been arrested following the Indulgences riots in 1412.
2: I think you already kind of indicated that we see Hus, I believe, or general public sees him primarily as a religious reformer, university scholar, or political figure. Are those kind of labels something we have imposed on him with the benefit of hindsight, or was it more complicated?
1: I think all three of these characteristics were part of Hus's actual life. But if I had to choose the one the best describes him, it would be Hus as the university master, university professor and preacher. Hus was an outstanding preacher. His sermons were dramatic and he attracted the attention not only of intellectuals and the elite, but also of ordinary townspeople. He spoke out on current events. He was not an indifferent man. and his language was easy to understand, and moreover, he spoke Czech in Bethlehem Chapel. In addition, he was a respected scholar. He served as a dean of the Faculty of Arts and even as a rector of the university. The university also stood him even after his tragic death at the stake. It held its professor in high regard and included a day of remembrance for him in its calendar on the anniversary of his death. I would interpret the designation of Hus as church reformer more as his effort to reform the existing church. We must not forget that for almost of his entire life there was a papal schism. It means that the church was presided over two popes and from 1409 onward even three. It was not until the Council of Constance in 1417 with the election of the new pope, Martin V, that the situation came to an end. And Hus as a political figure is actually also an accurate description. Hus lived under and relied on the protection of King Wenceslas IV and a number of other nobles. Had he not had this support, his ability to speak out publicly, for example, against the Archbishop of Prague, Zbigniew Zajc of Hasenburg, as well as against the papal curia, would have been significantly more limited.
2: Is it still possible to find something new about Jan Hus after all these years? For have all the materials, you think, being uncovered that concern his life?
1: Yes, of course, there are still many gaps. Not all sources have survived. Many documents were destroyed. It is also questionable to what extent we, from today's perspective, can truly understand that worldview of a priest in the early 15th century who anticipated the coming of the end of ages and the Antichrist. I believe, however, that only once the publication of all Hus's writings, as well as those of his contemporaries, is complete, will it be possible to reconstruct a vivid picture of the world of 14th and 15th century intellectuals who debated, for example, the idea of predestination, that is the predetermination of a person's soul to damnation or salvation, or who truly understood the philosophies of realism or nominalism. And yes, there is considerable degree of exaggeration in this. But if we are to understand what happened back then and why it happened that way, we must try to understand their way of thinking.
2: I think today Jan Hus is often seen as a kind of symbol of truth, conscience, and standing up to authority. How much of that image comes really from the man himself, from what we know now, and how much has been shaped by the generations that followed?
1: So I think both are true, actually. Hus partly shaped his own image in the letters he wrote from his prison in Constance, which really are a compelling and dramatic reading. On the other hand, even at the moment of his death, texts began to appear that either revered Hus as a saint or portrayed him quite the opposite way, as a heretic. This bipolarity has persisted for six whole centuries. And these attitudes gradually intensified, creating the image of a martyr who would not tolerate any weaknesses. What is also true, however, is that even Hus's opponents were fascinated by his courage in facing a cruel and painful death at the stake when he could have saved his life. But Hus knew he could not recant. He did not understand what the council wanted from him. He wanted to debate and argue like a university scholar. If he had lost, he would have recanted. But if he had recanted without a fight, he would have betrayed his followers in Bohemia and the very things he believed in. Therefore, he could never recant the views for which he was judged.
0: Thank you, David Pohanka, for his interview. Where land was once drained, water is now being held back. Forest managers in western Bohemia are reversing decades-old practices by creating ponds and wetlands designed to retain moisture and support a more diverse forest landscape. Daniela Lazarova continues.
3: The landscape around the Rokitsani has seen significant changes in recent years. Foresters are creating new ponds to help keep water in the landscape as drought and rising temperatures put pressure on local ecosystems. 11 have already been completed and more are in the pipeline so as to retain as much water in the landscape as possible. Stanislav Suda, head of the Rokitsani Municipal Forest, says fighting drought has become one of the big priorities in recent years.
1: The construction of this pond took about 10 days. We made use of the natural conditions as the area was muddy and trees were being uprooted. Nothing much would probably have grown here anyway. This is our 11th pond, the newest one, and we are just waiting to fill it up.
3: Forest management as a whole is changing in the region. In the past, it was completely normal for forests and agricultural land to be drained within land improvement projects. Given the weather conditions of recent years, the goal is now the exact opposite, to keep water in nature wherever possible. According to foresters, there is no fixed rule for how deep a man-made pond must be to prevent it from drying out. The ones around Rokitsani are about 20 metres long, 12 metres wide and roughly 2 metres deep. Forest managers are also trying to avoid areas which dry out rapidly and are planting more suitable tree species. Suda says the landscape changes need to be complex and carefully considered.
1: The changing climatic conditions also affect the rest of our management practices. We plant oaks, beeches, firs and larches to maximize diversity and improve the chances that the trees will grow and stay healthy.
3: In the future, the area will be able to rely on a network of these man-made water reservoirs. Suda points out other locations being considered for future ponds.
1: We have already identified two more sites. We would like to create one or two new ponds every year, but it depends on funding because both the ponds and local roads need to be maintained.
3: Gradually, the scenery is changing. Alders have been planted around some of the ponds with several wooden benches put in place, making it an inviting stop for the locals and people hiking in the region. In addition to the 11 ponds built to retain water, the Rokitsani Forest Management has also incorporated a wetland into the landscape. Turning the tide will not happen overnight, but with every new pond and wetland, foresters around Rokitsani are giving water a better chance to remain in the landscape, and the forest and local inhabitants a better chance to adapt to a fast-changing climate.
0: Daniela Lazarova with that report.
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0: On the occasion of our 90th anniversary, Radio Prague International has decided to celebrate this milestone with you. Our voice has been broadcast to the world for 9 decades. Now it is time for your voice to be heard on our program. Tell us your story. Why do you listen to Radio Prague International? Since when have you known Radio Prague International and what does Radio Prague International mean to you today? And last but not least, choose one story from our archive and tell us why it resonated with you. And how to participate? 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For 90 years, our station has been broadcasting stories of people, places, and events that we believe would be valuable to you. Now, in these uncertain times, more than ever, it is your story that would be of value to us. Share it with us, share it with the world. The floor is yours. In the last story of today, Ruth Franková speaks to Professor Neil Bermel. Why would anyone study Czech at a foreign university? You will find out in a few moments.

0: Jennifer Mell is professor of Czech language and linguistics at the University of Sheffield, where he has been teaching for nearly three decades. He was among the scholars who gathered in Prague this week for the 7th World Congress of Bohemian Studies and, during the event, received the Josef Dobrovský Medal for outstanding contributions to Czech studies. I sat down with him to talk about what first drew him to the Czech language, who chooses to study Czech today, and the challenges and opportunities facing the field.
1: First of all, you have spent nearly three decades teaching Czech language and linguistics at the University of Sheffield. What first drew you to the Czech language, and why have you decided to devote your career to it?
2: Well, I was trained actually as a Russianist as an undergraduate and went to postgraduate study really to continue work in Russian and in linguistics, which I found interesting. And in my first year there, I was more or less assigned to study Czech as a second Slavonic language. The Czech teacher at the time there was Hanna Geifmanova, and she was just incredibly inspirational. She really encouraged us to combine that study of Czech language with Czech culture, and she created an entire group of enthusiasts out of us. And so I went away sort of converted. I did continue on and write my PhD on a topic involving Russian linguistics, but it was always a bit of a secret ambition to see whether I could maybe somehow combine that with Czech. And when I finished and a post came up in Czech linguistics at Sheffield, I thought, well, I've got to try it out. To my great surprise, I was offered the job, and I decided, okay, so let's give this a try. But I think what drew me to Czech was not only kind of feeling more comfortable in the culture and more comfortable in the place, but also the sense that, at least in the West, the study of these smaller Slavonic languages was more of an open field. It felt to me like there was so much to do and so much of interest, and there was a very rich vein of material to mine. Russian was already well done, and I really felt when I did things Czech like I was making more of a contribution.
1: Who chooses to study Czech today? Has the profile of students changed? What draws them to the field?
2: We do have the occasional heritage student. With Czech, I think that's always been a real minority. Many more of those heritage speakers go to study Russian or Polish. But with Czech, it tends to be some interest having taken a trip here as a teenager or earlier. Sometimes it's just a desire to try something a little bit different. I think most students at 18 come to university and they don't know Czech authors and they don't know a lot about Czech history. Something draws them to it, and then it's our job as the teaching staff to kind of deepen that interest and show them what else there is to stay interested in Czech. And that's what we try to do over the course of the degree.
1: So to convert them as you had been converted 30 or more than 30 years ago?
2: Fundamentally, yes. Just following in my teacher's footsteps, I guess.
1: Much of your research has focused on how the Czech language is used and how it changes. What do you find most fascinating about Czech?
2: I think when you approach a language like Czech as a non-native speaker, I think especially a speaker of a language like English that can be quite analytic and isolating. Our words don't have a lot of different forms to them. There's just a couple in each case. And you encounter a language like Czech that has, you know, 10, 12, 14, 20 different forms for every word. At first, it feels a bit overwhelming. And if you are the sort of slightly nerdy person who can get interested in that sort of thing, and I guess I am, you do start to ask yourself why and how does it work and why does it work and what extra do the Czechs get from having all of that, you know, abundant material to work with. And I think that was the first impulse that drew me into the study of morphological variation, because it's something we don't have a huge amount of in English, and I wanted to understand why.
1: You have also translated several books into English. What were the biggest challenges in translating those texts?
2: I think every book that I did was very different. I've translated novelists like Pavel Kohout, whose style is quite complex, and translating those quite long, complicated, playful sentences into English and still having it come out reading like an English text was the biggest challenge for me there. With an author like Daniela Fischerova, I think there it was in a way the simplicity of the text and the fact of how stripped back it was in many ways that again poses you certain challenges as a translator. You have to recreate that in some ways for the reader. And doing a historical memoir like I did with Helga Vaisova, that again presents the challenges of making sure that an English reader who doesn't have any of that cultural background can still understand it and approach it and have the same immediacy for it that it has for the reader in the Czech Republic.
1: At a time when the humanities face increasing pressure in many countries, what do you see as the biggest challenges or perhaps opportunities for Czech studies?
2: Well, I think in general, you're absolutely right that especially the study of languages is coming under a lot of pressure. And especially with the advent of AI, there is a feeling, I think, in the public and among students that maybe it isn't actually worth learning these things, things that we used to sell as kind of a usable skill, like translating and interpreting. Now there is the possibility of having them done at least partially well or adequately by machine translation. And we need a new way of thinking about how to work with AI to make the study of languages seem meaningful again. I think Czech has some of the best resources for the study of language that are available really across any language. And I'm thinking here of many of the tools that are available through the Czech Language Institute and the Czech National Corpus. And there's also a lot of expertise in the field, just really absolutely world-class people working in it. So for us, I think there's a real opportunity there to do work on Czech that is meaningful in a world context.
1: How important is it to meet Czech studies scholars from all over the world at events such as this one?
2: I think it's really important. Of course, we can see each other on Zoom. We can exchange emails. But it's at events like this where you get talking to people and someone else joins the conversation and ideas start to bounce off each other. It really leads to a kind of a collaboration that can spark new ideas, new collaborations, and new projects.
1: And finally, you have just received the Josef Dobrovský Medal for your outstanding contribution to Czech studies. What does it mean to you personally, receiving this award?
2: Oh, it means a huge amount. It's a great honor. It's recognition, I guess, for a lifetime of work in the field. I feel slightly strange that I'm old enough to now be receiving things for a lifetime. More than that, I think I was just very touched and very honored by the reception of my colleagues, and I think that expression of that meant a lot to me.
3: Thank you to Ruth Franková for her interview with Professor Neil Bermel. And with that, we have reached the end of today's program. My name is Romana Grajcerová. Thank you for being with us today.

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1: Welcome, I'm Romana Grajcerová and you're listening to Czechia in 30 Minutes, the show where we give you a rundown of what's recently been happening in the country in just half an hour. Coming up on today, rediscovering Jan Hus, beyond the myth and legends. Turning the tide, how many man-made forest ponds are bringing water back to the landscape? And why study Czech today? Neil Bermel on language, translation and the future of Czech studies. All that in just a few minutes, but first, here is some of today's top headlines.
0: News.
1: President Petr Pavel will depart on Tuesday morning aboard a government aircraft from the military airport in Prague-Gbeli to Ankara for a NATO summit. The office of the president confirmed today. A briefing is scheduled for 8:30 prior to departure. According to Czech news agency information, the government special carrying a delegation consisting of Prime Minister Andrej Babiš, Foreign Minister Petr Macinka and Defense Minister Jaromír Zuna is due to depart from the same airport shortly before the president's flight. A dispute over participation in the NATO summit between the government and the president has lasted for several months. The cabinet initially did not include Pavel in the delegation, prompting the president to file a competence lawsuit. In a preliminary ruling, the Constitutional Court ordered the government to ensure the head of state's participation. The 60th edition of the Karlovy Vary International Film Festival will open this afternoon. During the opening ceremony, two-time Academy Award winner Dustin Hoffman will receive the Crystal Globe for outstanding artistic contribution to world cinema. American director, screenwriter and actress Maggie Gyllenhaal will be presented with the Festival President's Award at the start of the event. The festival will open with the Argentine-Spanish documentary The Match, which chronicles the 1986 FIFA World Cup match between Argentina and England. Czech farmers are expected to harvest just under 6.47 million tons of basic cereals this year, according to the Czech Statistical Office's first crop estimate released on Friday. That is 15.9% less than last year and well below the five-year average. The rapeseed harvest is also forecast to decline, falling 17.1% year-on-year to around 847,000 tons. Each person in the Czech Republic received an average of nearly two defined daily doses of medication last year. The daily average stood at almost 1,992 doses per 1,000 inhabitants, which is 143 more than in 2021. In total, 267 million packs of medicines worth nearly 105 billion Czech crowns at manufacturer prices were delivered to pharmacies and healthcare facilities in Czechia last year, according to the annual report of the State Institute for Drug Control. Sales of new passenger cars in the Czech Republic increased by 5.85% year-on-year to 129,810 vehicles in the first half of this year. In June alone, the market recorded a nearly 19% rise in sales. The strongest demand was for the Škoda brand, while interest in vehicles with alternative powertrains continues to grow, the Czech Car Importers Association said in a press release today. A Czechoslovak film will be presented in the Venezia Classici section of the Venice Film Festival this year. Valerie and Her Week of Wonders by director Jaromil Jireš, the festival announced today. The section will showcase a total of 19 restored films from around the world. The restored version of the 1970 film, starring Jaroslava Šalerová in the lead role, will be brought to Venice by the National Film Archive. And now let's look at the weather. Tomorrow the weather is going to be clear to partly cloudy.

0: increasing cloud cover from the northwest in the afternoon and evening. In the evening, scattered showers or light intermittent rain may occur in the north and northwest. Highest daytime temperatures will range from 20 degrees Celsius to 25 degrees Celsius, reaching up to 27 degrees Celsius in South Moravia. After the news bulletin, let's now look at the first story of today. More than six centuries after Jan Hus was burned at the stake in Constance, historians are taking a fresh look at one of Czech history's defining figures. Medievalist Eva Doležalová of the Institute of History of the Czech Academy of Sciences explains in the following interview with Vít Pohanka why modern research is moving beyond centuries of myth to rediscover the real Jan Hus.
1: I think the biggest difference lies in the general perception of Jan Hus before the Velvet Revolution and today. Jan Hus was part of the narrative of communist propaganda. According to that narrative, Hus was a protector of poor people and fighter against oppression, against the corrupt Catholic Church, and especially against the Germans. This characterization, however, is misleading and oversimplified and depicts a figure who never actually existed. Hus was a medieval man, a priest, a deeply believer and intellectual, and a preacher, and he must be judged as such. So the greatest shift in scholarly research lies in the fact that we are returning to his writings, to the works of his contemporaries, I mean the supporters and the opponents, and to the overall atmosphere of the turn of the 14th and 15th century. Without understanding of the life of the entire society of that time, its politics, ecclesiastical and religious life and culture, it is impossible to understand Jan Hus either. I also believe that there is no longer such strong pressure today to view Hus's work exclusively in a positive light. We have the opportunity to try to understand his doubts and fears as well, feelings he must have inevitably experienced in Constance, but perhaps even in Prague, as he was preparing for his journey there, especially when he felt responsible for the execution of three young men who had been arrested following the indulgences riots in 1412.
2: I think you already kind of indicated that we see Hus, I believe, or general public sees him primarily as a religious reformer, university scholar, or political figure. Are those kind of labels something we have imposed on him with the benefit of hindsight, or was it more complicated?
1: I think all three of these characteristics were part of Hus's actual life. But if I had to choose the one the best describes him, it would be Hus as the university master, university professor and preacher. Hus was an outstanding preacher. His sermons were dramatic and he attracted the attention not only of intellectuals and the elite, but also of ordinary townspeople. He spoke out on current events. He was not an indifferent man. And his language was easy to understand, and moreover, he spoke Czech in Bethlehem Chapel. In addition, he was a respected scholar. He served as a dean of the Faculty of Arts and even as a rector of the university. The university also stood him even after his tragic death at the stake. It held its professor in high regard and included a day of remembrance for him in its calendar on the anniversary of his death. I would interpret the designation of Hus as church reformer more as his effort to reform the existing church. We must not forget that for almost of his entire life there was a papal schism. It means that the church was presided over two popes and from 1409 onward even three. It was not until the Council of Constance in 1417 with the election of the new pope, Martin V, that the situation came to an end. And Hus as a political figure is actually also an accurate description. Hus lived under an entry light on the protection of King Wenceslas IV and a number of other nobles. Had he not had this support, his ability to speak out publicly, for example, against the Archbishop of Prague, Zbigniew Zajc of Hasenburg, as well as against the papal curia, would have been significantly more limited.
2: Is it still possible to find something new about Jan Hus after all these years? For have all the materials, you think, been uncovered that concern his life?
1: Yes, of course, there are still many gaps. Not all sources have survived. Many documents were destroyed. It is also questionable to what extent we, from today's perspective, can truly understand that worldview of a priest in the early 15th century who anticipated the coming of the end of ages and the Antichrist. I believe, however, that only once the publication of all Hus's writings, as well as those of his contemporaries, is complete, will it be possible to reconstruct a vivid picture of the world of 14th and 15th century intellectuals who debated, for example, the idea of predestination, that is the predetermination of a person's soul to damnation or salvation, or who truly understood the philosophies of realism or nominalism. And yes, there is a considerable degree of exaggeration in this. But if we are to understand what happened back then and why it happened that way, we must try to understand their way of thinking.
2: I think today Jan Hus is often seen as a kind of symbol of truth, conscience, and standing up to authority. How much of that image comes really from the man himself, from what we know now, and how much has been shaped by the generations that followed?
1: So I think the both are true, actually. Hus partly shaped his own image in the letters he wrote from his prison in Constance, which really are a compelling and dramatic reading. On the other hand, even at the moment of his death, texts began to appear that either revered Hus as a saint or portrayed him quite the opposite way, as a heretic. This bipolarity has persisted for six whole centuries. And these attitudes gradually intensified, creating the image of a martyr who would not tolerate any weaknesses. What is also true, however, is that even Hus's opponents were fascinated by his courage in facing a cruel and painful death at the stake when he could have saved his life. But Hus knew he could not recant. He did not understand what the council wanted from him. He wanted to debate and argue like a university scholar. If he had lost, he would have recanted. But if he had recanted without a fight, he would have betrayed his followers in Bohemia and the very things he believed in. Therefore, he could never recant the views for which he was judged.
0: Thank you, David Pohanka, for his interview. Where land was once drained, water is now being held back. Forest managers in western Bohemia are reversing decades-old practices by creating ponds and wetlands designed to retain moisture and support a more diverse forest landscape. Daniela Lazarova continues.
3: The landscape around Rokycany has seen significant changes in recent years. Foresters are creating new ponds to help keep water in the landscape as drought and rising temperatures put pressure on local ecosystems. 11 have already been completed and more are in the pipeline so as to retain as much water in the landscape as possible. Stanislav Suda, head of the Rokycany Municipal Forest, says fighting drought has become one of the big priorities in recent years.
4: The construction of this pond took about 10 days. We made use of the natural conditions as the area was muddy and trees were being uprooted. Nothing much would probably have grown here anyway. This is our 11th pond, the newest one, and we are just waiting to fill it up.
3: Forest management as a whole is changing in the region. In the past, it was completely normal for forests and agricultural land to be drained within land improvement projects. Given the weather conditions of recent years, the goal is now the exact opposite, to keep water in nature wherever possible. According to foresters, there is no fixed rule for how deep a man-made pond must be to prevent it from drying out. The ones around Rokycany are about 20 metres long, 12 metres wide and roughly 2 metres deep. Forest managers are also trying to avoid areas which dry out rapidly and are planting more suitable tree species. Suda says the landscape changes need to be complex and carefully considered.
4: The changing climatic conditions also affect the rest of our management practices. We plant oaks, beeches, firs and larches to maximize diversity and improve the chances that the trees will grow and stay healthy.
3: In the future, the area will be able to rely on a network of these man-made water reservoirs. Suda points out other locations being considered for future ponds.
4: We have already identified two more sites. We would like to create one or two new ponds every year, but it depends on funding because both the ponds and local roads need to be maintained.
3: Gradually, the scenery is changing. Alders have been planted around some of the ponds with several wooden benches put in place, making it an inviting stop for the locals and people hiking in the region. In addition to the 11 ponds built to retain water, the Rokycany Forest Management has also incorporated a wetland into the landscape. Turning the tide will not happen overnight, but with every new pond and wetland, foresters around Rokycany are giving water a better chance to remain in the landscape, and the forest and local inhabitants a better chance to adapt to a fast-changing climate.
0: Daniela Lazareva with that report.
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0: On the occasion of our 90th anniversary, Radio Prague International has decided to celebrate this milestone with you. Our voice has been broadcast to the world for 9 decades. Now it is time for your voice to be heard on our program. Tell us your story. Why do you listen to Radio Prague International? Since when have you known Radio Prague International, and what does Radio Prague International mean to you today? And last but not least, choose one story from our archive and tell us why it resonated with you. And how to participate? 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Your responses can be anonymous, or they can include your name if you wish. In any case, they will become a central part of our special broadcast culminating in August, the month when Radio Prague International was established in 1936. For 90 years, our station has been broadcasting stories of people, places and events that we believe would be valuable to you. Now, in these uncertain times, more than ever, it is your story that would be of value to us. Share it with us, share it with the world. The floor is yours. In the last story of today, Ruth Franková speaks to Professor Neil Bermel. Why would anyone study Czech at a foreign university? You will find out in a few moments.

0: Mel is Professor of Czech Language and Linguistics at the University of Sheffield, where he has been teaching for nearly three decades. He was among the scholars who gathered in Prague this week for the 7th World Congress of Bohemian Studies and, during the event, received the Josef Dobrovský Medal for outstanding contributions to Czech studies. I sat down with him to talk about what first drew him to the Czech language, who chooses to study Czech today, and the challenges and opportunities facing the field.
1: First of all, you have spent nearly three decades teaching Czech language and linguistics at the University of Sheffield. What first drew you to the Czech language, and why have you decided to devote your career to it?
2: Well, I was trained actually as a Russianist as an undergraduate and went to postgraduate study really to continue work in Russian and in linguistics, which I found interesting. And in my first year there, I was more or less assigned to study Czech as a second Slavonic language. The Czech teacher at the time there was Hanna Geifmanova, and she was just incredibly inspirational. She really encouraged us to combine that study of Czech language with Czech culture, and she created an entire group of enthusiasts out of us. And so I went away sort of converted. I did continue on and write my PhD on a topic involving Russian linguistics, but it was always a bit of a secret ambition to see whether I could maybe somehow combine that with Czech. And when I finished and a post came up in Czech linguistics at Sheffield, I thought, well, I've got to try it out. To my great surprise, I was offered the job, and I decided, okay, so let's give this a try. But I think what drew me to Czech was not only kind of feeling more comfortable in the culture and more comfortable in the place, but also the sense that, at least in the West, the study of these smaller Slavonic languages was more of an open field. It felt to me like there was so much to do and so much of interest, and there was a very rich vein of material to mine. Russian was already well done, and I really felt when I did things Czech like I was making more of a contribution.
1: Who chooses to study Czech today? Has the profile of students changed? What draws them to the field?
2: We do have the occasional heritage student. With Czech, I think that's always been a real minority. Many more of those heritage speakers go to study Russian or Polish. But with Czech, it tends to be some interest having taken a trip here as a teenager or earlier. Sometimes it's just a desire to try something a little bit different. I think most students at 18 come to university and they don't know Czech authors and they don't know a lot about Czech history. Something draws them to it, and then it's our job as the teaching staff to kind of deepen that interest and show them what else there is to stay interested in Czech. And that's what we try to do over the course of the degree.
1: So to convert them as you had been converted 30 or more than 30 years ago?
2: Fundamentally, yes. Just following in my teacher's footsteps, I guess.
1: Much of your research has focused on how the Czech language is used and how it changes. What do you find most fascinating about Czech?
2: I think when you approach a language like Czech as a non-native speaker, I think especially a speaker of a language like English that can be quite analytic and isolating. Our words don't have a lot of different forms to them. There's just a couple in each case. And you encounter a language like Czech that has, you know, 10, 12, 14, 20 different forms for every word. At first it feels a bit overwhelming. And if you are the sort of slightly nerdy person who can get interested in that sort of thing, and I guess I am, you do start to ask yourself why and how does it work and why does it work and what extra do the Czechs get from having all of that, you know, abundant material to work with. And I think that was the first impulse that drew me into the study of morphological variation, because it's something we don't have a huge amount of in English, and I wanted to understand why.
1: You have also translated several books into English. What were the biggest challenges in translating those texts?
2: I think every book that I did was very different. I've translated novelists like Pavel Kohout, whose style is quite complex, and translating those quite long, complicated, playful sentences into English and still having it come out reading like an English text was the biggest challenge for me there. With an author like Daniela Fischerova, I think there it was in a way the simplicity of the text and the fact of how stripped back it was in many ways that again poses you certain challenges as a translator. You have to recreate that in some ways for the reader. And doing a historical memoir like I did with Helga Vaisova, that again presents the challenges of making sure that an English reader who doesn't have any of that cultural background can still understand it and approach it and have it, the same immediacy for it that it has for the reader in the Czech Republic.
1: At a time when the humanities face increasing pressure in many countries, what do you see as the biggest challenges or perhaps opportunities for Czech studies?
2: Well, I think in general, you're absolutely right that especially the study of languages is coming under a lot of pressure. And especially with the advent of AI, there is a feeling, I think, in the public and among students that maybe it isn't actually worth learning these things, things that we used to sell as kind of a usable skill, like translating and interpreting. Now there is the possibility of having them done at least partially well or adequately by machine translation. And we need a new way of thinking about how to work with AI to make the study of languages seem meaningful again. I think Czech has some of the best resources for the study of language that are available really across any language. And I'm thinking here of many of the tools that are available through the Czech Language Institute and the Czech National Corpus. And there's also a lot of expertise in the field, just really absolutely world-class people working in it. So for us, I think there's a real opportunity there to do work on Czech that is meaningful in a world context.
1: How important is it to meet Czech studies scholars from all over the world at events such as this one?
2: I think it's really important. Of course, we can see each other on Zoom, we can exchange emails, but it's at events like this where you get talking to people and someone else joins the conversation and ideas start to bounce off each other. It really leads to a kind of a collaboration that can spark new ideas, new collaborations, and new projects.
1: And finally, you have just received the Josef Dobrovský Medal for your outstanding contribution to Czech studies. What does it mean to you personally, receiving this award?
2: Oh, it means a huge amount. It's a great honor. It's recognition, I guess, for a lifetime of work in the field. I feel slightly strange that I'm old enough to now be receiving things for a lifetime. More than that, I think I was just very touched and very honored by the reception of my colleagues, and I think that expression of that meant a lot to me.
3: Thank you to Ruth Frankova for her interview with Professor Neil Bermel. And with that, we have reached the end of today's program. My name is Romana Grajcerová. Thank you for being with us today.

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1: Welcome, I'm Romana Grajcerová and you're listening to Czechia in 30 Minutes, the show where we give you a rundown of what's recently been happening in the country in just half an hour.

0: Agbeli to Ankara for a NATO summit, the office of the president confirmed today. A briefing is scheduled for 8:30 prior to departure. According to Czech news agency information, the government's special hearing, a delegation consisting of Prime Minister Andrej Babiš, Foreign Minister Petr Maczinka and Defense Minister Jaromír Zuna, is due to depart from the same airport shortly before the president's flight. A dispute over participation in the NATO summit between the government and the president has lasted for several months. The cabinet initially did not include Pavel in the delegation, prompting the president to file a competence lawsuit. In a preliminary ruling, the Constitutional Court ordered the government to ensure the head of state's participation. The 60th edition of the Karlovy Vary International Film Festival will open this afternoon. During the opening ceremony, two-time Academy Award winner Dustin Hoffman will receive the Crystal Globe for Outstanding Artistic Contribution to World Cinema. American director, screenwriter and actress Maggie Gyllenhaal will be presented with the Festival President's Award at the start of the event. The festival will open with the Argentine-Spanish documentary The Match, which chronicles the 1986 FIFA World Cup match between Argentina and England. Czech farmers are expected to harvest just under 6.47 million tons of basic cereals this year, according to the Czech Statistical Office's first crop estimate released on Friday. That is 15.9% less than last year and well below the five-year average. The rapeseed harvest is also forecast to decline, falling 17.1% year-on-year to around 847,000 tons. Each person in the Czech Republic received an average of nearly two defined daily doses of medication last year. The daily average stood at almost 1,992 doses per 1,000 inhabitants, which is 143 more than in 2021. In total, 267 million packs of medicines worth nearly 105 billion Czech crowns at manufacturer prices were delivered to pharmacies and healthcare facilities in Czechia last year, according to the annual report of the State Institute for Drug Control. Sales of new passenger cars in the Czech Republic increased by 5.85% year-on-year to 129,810 vehicles in the first half of this year. In June alone, the market recorded a nearly 19% rise in sales. The strongest demand was for the Škoda brand, while interest in vehicles with alternative powertrains continues to grow, the Czech Car Importers Association said in a press release today. A Czechoslovak film will be presented in the Venezia Classici section of the Venice Film Festival this year. Valerie and Her Week of Wonders by director Jaromil Jireš, the festival announced today. The section will showcase a total of 19 restored films from around the world. The restored version of the 1970 film, starring Jaroslava Šalerová in the lead role, will be brought to Venice by the National Film Archive. And now let's look at the weather. Tomorrow the weather is going to be clear to partly cloudy with increasing cloud cover from the northwest in the afternoon and evening. In the evening, scattered showers or light intermittent rain may occur in the north and northwest. Highest daytime temperatures will range from 20 degrees Celsius to 25 degrees Celsius, reaching up to 27 degrees Celsius in South Moravia. After the news bulletin, let's now look at the first story of today. More than six centuries after Jan Hus was burned at the stake in Constance, historians are taking a fresh look at one of Czech history's defining figures. Medievalist Eva Doležalová of the Institute of History of the Czech Academy of Sciences explains in the following interview with Vít Pohanka why modern research is moving beyond centuries of myth to rediscover the real Jan Hus.
1: I think the biggest difference lies in the general perception of Jan Hus before the Velvet Revolution and today. Jan Hus was part of the narrative of communist propaganda, according to

0: narrative, whose was a protector of poor people and fighter against oppression, against the corrupt Catholic Church, and especially against the Germans. This characterization, however, is misleading and oversimplified and depicts a figure who never actually existed. Hus was a medieval man, a priest, a deeply believer and intellectual, and a preacher, and he must be judged as such. So the greatest shift in scholarly research lies in the fact that we are returning to his writings, to the works of his contemporaries, I mean the supporters and the opponents, and to the overall atmosphere of the turn of the 14th and 15th century. Without understanding of the life of the entire society of that time, its politics, ecclesiastical and religious life and culture, it is impossible to understand Jan Hus either. I also believe that there is no longer such strong pressure today to view Hus's work exclusively in a positive light. We have the opportunity to try to understand his doubts and fears as well, feelings he must have inevitably experienced in Constance, but perhaps even in Prague, as he was preparing for his journey there, especially when he felt responsible for the execution of three young men who had been arrested following the Indulgences riots in 1412.
1: I think you already kind of indicated that we see Hus, I believe, or general public sees him primarily as a religious reformer, university scholar, or political figure. Are those kind of labels something we have imposed on him with the benefit of hindsight, or was it more complicated?
0: I think all three of these characteristics were part of Hus's actual life. But if I had to choose the one the best describes him, it would be Hus as the university master, university professor and preacher. Hus was an outstanding preacher. His sermons were dramatic and he attracted the attention not only of intellectuals and the elite, but also of ordinary townspeople. He spoke out on current events. He was not an indifferent man. And his language was easy to understand, and moreover, he spoke Czech in Bethlehem Chapel. In addition, he was a respected scholar. He served as a dean of the Faculty of Arts and even as a rector of the university. The university also stood him even after his tragic death at the stake. It held its professor in high regard and included a day of remembrance for him in its calendar on the anniversary of his death. I would interpret the designation of Hus as church reformer more as his effort to reform the existing church. We must not forget that for almost of his entire life there was a papal schism. It means that the church was presided over two popes and from 1409 onward even three. It was not until the Council of Constance in 1417 with the election of the new pope, Martin V, that the situation came to an end. And Hus as a political figure is actually also an accurate description. Hus lived under and relied on the protection of King Wenceslas IV and a number of other nobles. Had he not had this support, his ability to speak out publicly, for example, against the Archbishop of Prague, Zbigniew Zajc of Hasenburg, as well as against the papal curia, would have been significantly more limited.
1: Is it still possible to find something new about Jan Hus after all these years? Have all the materials, you think, been uncovered that concern his life?
0: Yes, of course, there are still many gaps. Not all sources have survived. Many documents were destroyed. It is also questionable to what extent we, from today's perspective, can truly understand that worldview of a priest in the early 15th century who anticipated the coming of the end of ages and the Antichrist. I believe, however, that only once the publication of all Hus's writings, as well as those of his contemporaries, is complete, Will it be possible to reconstruct a vivid picture of the world of 14th and 15th century intellectuals who debated, for example, the idea of predestination, that is, the predetermination of a person's soul to damnation or salvation, or who truly understood the philosophies of realism or nominalism? And yes, there is a considerable degree of exaggeration in this. But if we are to understand what happened back then and why it happened that way, we must try to understand their way of thinking.
1: I think today Jan Hus is often seen as a kind of symbol of truth, conscience, and standing up to authority. How much of that image comes really from the man himself, from what we know now, and how much has been shaped by the generations that followed?
0: So I think both are true, actually. Hus partly shaped his own image in the letters he wrote from his prison in Konstanz, which really are a compelling and dramatic reading. On the other hand, even at the moment of his death, texts began to appear that either revered Hus as a saint or portrayed him quite the opposite way, as a heretic. This bipolarity has persisted for six whole centuries. And these attitudes gradually intensified, creating the image of a martyr who would not tolerate any weaknesses. What is also true, however, is that even Hus's opponents were fascinated by his courage in facing a cruel and painful death at the stake when he could have saved his life. But Hus knew he could not recant, he did not understand what the council wanted from him. He wanted to debate and argue like a university scholar. If he had lost, he would have recanted. But if he had recanted without a fight, he would have betrayed his followers in Bohemia and the very things he believed in. Therefore, he could never recant the views for which he was judged.
2: Thank you to Vít Pohanka for his interview. Where land was once drained, water is now being held back. Forest managers in western Bohemia are reversing decades-old practices by creating ponds and wetlands designed to retain moisture and support a more diverse forest landscape. Daniela Lazarová continues.
3: The landscape around Rokycany has seen significant changes in recent years. Foresters are creating new ponds to help keep water in the landscape as drought and rising temperatures put pressure on local ecosystems. 11 have already been completed and more are in the pipeline so as to retain as much water in the landscape as possible. Stanislav Suda, head of the Rokycany Municipal Forest, says fighting drought has become one of the big priorities in recent years.
4: The construction of this pond took about 10 days. We made use of the natural conditions as the area was muddy and trees were being uprooted. Nothing much would probably have grown here anyway. This is our 11th pond, the newest one, and we are just waiting to fill it up.
3: Forest management as a whole is changing in the region. In the past, it was completely normal for forests and agricultural land to be drained within land improvement projects. Given the weather conditions of recent years, the goal is now the exact opposite, to keep water in nature wherever possible. According to foresters, there is no fixed rule for how deep a man-made pond must be to prevent it from drying out. The ones around Rokycany are about 20 metres long, 12 metres wide and roughly 2 metres deep. Forest managers are also trying to avoid areas which dry out rapidly and are planting more suitable tree species. Suda says the landscape changes need to be complex and carefully considered.
4: The changing climatic conditions also affect the rest of our management practices. We plant oaks, beeches, firs and larches to maximize diversity and improve the chances that the trees will grow and stay healthy.
3: In the future, the area will be able to rely on a network of these man-made water reservoirs. Suda points out other locations being considered for future ponds.
4: We have already identified two more sites. We would like to create one or two new ponds every year, but it depends on funding because both the ponds and local roads need to be maintained.
3: Gradually, the scenery is changing. Alders have been planted around some of the ponds with several wooden benches put in place, making it an inviting stop for the locals and people hiking in the region. In addition to the 11 ponds built to retain water, the Rokitsani Forest Management has also incorporated a wetland into the landscape. Turning the tide will not happen overnight, but with every new pond and wetland, foresters around Rokitsani are giving water a better chance to remain in the landscape, and the forest and local inhabitants a better chance to adapt to a fast-changing climate.
2: Daniela Lazarová with that report.
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2: On the occasion of our 90th anniversary, Radio Prague International has decided to celebrate this milestone with you. 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Tell us your story. 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Since when have you known Radio Prague International, and what does Radio Prague International mean to you today? And last but not least, choose one story from our archive and tell us why it resonated with you. 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For 90 years, our station has been broadcasting stories of people, places and events that we believe would be valuable to you. Now, in these uncertain times, more than ever, it is your story that would be of value to us. Share it with us, share it with the world. The floor is yours. In the last story of today, Ruth Franková speaks to Professor Neil Bermel. Why would anyone study Czech at a foreign university? You will find out in a few moments.

0: Peter Mell is Professor of Czech Language and Linguistics at the University of Sheffield, where he has been teaching for nearly three decades. He was among the scholars who gathered in Prague this week for the 7th World Congress of Bohemian Studies and, during the event, received the Josef Dobrovský Medal for outstanding contributions to Czech studies. I sat down with him to talk about what first drew him to the Czech language, who chooses to study Czech today, and the challenges and opportunities facing the field.
1: First of all, you have spent nearly three decades teaching Czech language and linguistics at the University of Sheffield. What first drew you to the Czech language, and why have you decided to devote your career to it?
2: Well, I was trained actually as a Russianist as an undergraduate and went to postgraduate study really to continue work in Russian and in linguistics, which I found interesting. And in my first year there, I was more or less assigned to study Czech as a second Slavonic language. The Czech teacher at the time there was Hanna Geifmanová, and she was just incredibly inspirational. She really encouraged us to combine that study of Czech language with Czech culture, and she created an entire group of enthusiasts out of us. And so I went away sort of converted. I did continue on and write my PhD on a topic involving Russian linguistics, but it was always a bit of a secret ambition to see whether I could maybe somehow combine that with Czech. And when I finished and a post came up in Czech linguistics at Sheffield, I thought, well, I've got to try it out. To my great surprise, I was offered the job, and I decided, okay, so let's give this a try. But I think what drew me to Czech was not only kind of feeling more comfortable in the culture and more comfortable in the place, but also the sense that, at least in the West, the study of these smaller Slavonic languages was more of an open field. It felt to me like there was so much to do and so much of interest, and there was a very rich vein of material to mine. Russian was already well done, and I really felt when I did things Czech like I was making more of a contribution.
1: Who chooses to study Czech today? Has the profile of students changed? What draws them to the field?
2: We do have the occasional heritage student. With Czech, I think that's always been a real minority. Many more of those heritage speakers go to study Russian or Polish. But with Czech, it tends to be some interest having taken a trip here as a teenager or earlier. Sometimes it's just a desire to try something a little bit different. I think most students at 18 come to university and they don't know Czech authors and they don't know a lot about Czech history. Something draws them to it, and then it's our job as the teaching staff to kind of deepen that interest and show them what else there is to stay interested in Czech. And that's what we try to do over the course of the degree.
1: So to convert them as you had been converted 30 or more than 30 years ago?
2: Fundamentally, yes. Just following in my teacher's footsteps, I guess.
1: Much of your research has focused on how the Czech language is used and how it changes. What do you find most fascinating about Czech?
2: I think when you approach a language like Czech as a non-native speaker, I think especially a speaker of a language like English that can be quite analytic and isolating. Our words don't have a lot of different forms to them. There's just a couple in each case. And you encounter a language like Czech that has, you know, 10, 12, 14, 20 different forms for every word. At first it feels a bit overwhelming. And if you are the sort of slightly nerdy person who can get interested in that sort of thing, and I guess I am, you do start to ask yourself why and how does it work and why does it work and what extra do the Czechs get from having all of that, you know, abundant material to work with. And I think that was the first impulse that drew me into the study of morphological variation, because it's something we don't have a huge amount of in English, and I wanted to understand why.
1: You have also translated several books into English. What were the biggest challenges in translating those texts?
2: I think every book that I did was very different. I've translated novelists like Pavel Kohout, whose style is quite complex, and translating those quite long, complicated, playful sentences into English and still having it come out reading like an English text was the biggest challenge for me there. With an author like Daniela Fischerova, I think there it was in a way the simplicity of the text and the fact of how stripped back it was in many ways that again poses you certain challenges as a translator. You have to recreate that in some ways for the reader. And doing a historical memoir like I did with Helga Vaisova, that again presents the challenges of making sure that an English reader who doesn't have any of that cultural background can still understand it and approach it and have it, the same immediacy for it that it has for the reader in the Czech Republic.
1: At a time when the humanities face increasing pressure in many countries, what do you see as the biggest challenges or perhaps opportunities for Czech studies?
2: Well, I think in general, you're absolutely right that especially the study of languages is coming under a lot of pressure. And especially with the advent of AI, there is a feeling, I think, in the public and among students that maybe it isn't actually worth learning these things, things that we used to sell as kind of a usable skill, like translating and interpreting. Now there is the possibility of having them done at least partially well or adequately by machine translation. And we need a new way of thinking about how to work with AI to make the study of languages seem meaningful again. I think Czech has some of the best resources for the study of language that are available really across any language. And I'm thinking here of many of the tools that are available through the Czech Language Institute and the Czech National Corpus. And there's also a lot of expertise in the field, just really absolutely world-class people working in it. So for us, I think there's a real opportunity there to do work on Czech that is meaningful in a world context.
1: How important is it to meet Czech studies scholars from all over the world at events such as this one?
2: I think it's really important. Of course, we can see each other on Zoom. We can exchange emails. But it's at events like this where you get talking to people and someone else joins the conversation and ideas start to bounce off each other. It really leads to a kind of a collaboration that can spark new ideas, new collaborations, and new projects.
1: And finally, you have just received the Josef Dobrovský Medal for your outstanding contribution to Czech studies. What does it mean to you personally, receiving this award?
2: Oh, it means a huge amount. It's a great honor. It's recognition, I guess, for a lifetime of work in the field. I feel slightly strange that I'm old enough to now be receiving things for a lifetime. More than that, I think I was just very touched and very honored by the reception of my colleagues, and I think that expression of that meant a lot to me.
3: Thank you to Ruth Frankova for her interview with Professor Neil Bermel. And with that, we have reached the end of today's program. My name is Romana Grajcerová. Thank you for being with us today.

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1: Welcome, I'm Romana Grecerova and you're listening to Czechia in 30 Minutes, the show where we give you a rundown of what's recently been happening in the country in just half an hour. Coming up on today, rediscovering Jan Hus, beyond the myth and legends. Turning the tide, how many man-made forest ponds are bringing water back to the landscape? And why study Czech today? Neil Bermel on language, translation and the future of Czech studies. All that in just a few minutes, but first, here is some of today's top headlines.
0: News.
1: President Petr Pavel will depart on Tuesday morning aboard a government aircraft from the military airport in Prague Gbeli to Ankara for a NATO summit. The office of the president confirmed today. A briefing is scheduled for 8:30 prior to departure. According to Czech news agency information, the government's special carrying a delegation consisting of Prime Minister Andrej Babiš, Foreign Minister Petr Macinka and Defense Minister Jaromír Zuna is due to depart from the same airport shortly before the president's flight. A dispute over participation in the NATO summit between the government and the president has lasted for several months. The cabinet initially did not include Pavel in the delegation, prompting the president

0: Argentine Spanish documentary The Match, which chronicles the 1986 FIFA World Cup match between Argentina and England. Czech farmers are expected to harvest just under 6.47 million tons of basic cereals this year, according to the Czech Statistical Office's first crop estimate released on Friday. That is 15.9% less than last year and well below the five-year average. The rapeseed harvest is also forecast to decline, falling 17.1% year-on-year to around 847,000 tons. Each person in the Czech Republic received an average of nearly two defined daily doses of medication last year. The daily average stood at almost 1,992 doses per 1,000 inhabitants, which is 143 more than in 2021. In total, 267 million packs of medicines worth nearly 105 billion Czech crowns at manufacturer prices were delivered to pharmacies and healthcare facilities in Czechia last year, according to the annual report of the State Institute for Drug Control. Sales of new passenger cars in the Czech Republic increased by 5.85% year-on-year to 129,810 vehicles in the first half of this year. In June alone, the market recorded a nearly 19% rise in sales. The strongest demand was for the Škoda brand, while interest in vehicles with alternative powertrains continues to grow, the Czech Car Importers Association said in a press release today. A Czechoslovak film will be presented in the Venezia Classici section of the Venice Film Festival this year. Valerie and Her Week of Wonders by director Jaromil Jireš, the festival announced today. The section will showcase a total of 19 restored films from around the world. The restored version of the 1970 film, starring Jaroslava Šalerová in the lead role, will be brought to Venice by the National Film Archive. And now let's look at the weather. Tomorrow the weather is going to be clear to partly cloudy with increasing cloud cover from the northwest in the afternoon and evening. In the evening, scattered showers or light intermittent rain may occur in the north and northwest. Highest daytime temperatures will range from 20 degrees Celsius to 25 degrees Celsius, reaching up to 27 degrees Celsius in South Moravia. After the news bulletin, let's now look at the first story of today. More than six centuries after Jan Hus was burned at the stake in Constance, historians are taking a fresh look at one of Czech history's defining figures, medievalist Eva Doležalová of the Institute of History of the Czech Academy of Sciences explains in the following interview with Vít Pohanka why modern research is moving beyond centuries of myth to rediscover the real Jan Hus.
1: I think the biggest difference lies in the general perception of Jan Hus before the Velvet Revolution and today. Jan Hus was part of the narrative of communist propaganda. According to that narrative, Hus was a protector of poor people and fighter against oppression, against the corrupt Catholic Church, and especially against the Germans. This characterization, however, is misleading and oversimplified and depicts a figure who never actually existed. Hus was a medieval man, a priest, a deeply believer and intellectual, and a preacher, and he must be judged as such. So the greatest shift in scholarly research lies in the fact that we are returning to his writings, to the works of his contemporaries, I mean the supporters and the opponents, and to the overall atmosphere of the turn of the 14th and 15th century. Without understanding of the life of the entire society of that time, its politics, ecclesiastical and religious life and culture, it is impossible to understand Jan Hus either. I also believe that there is no longer such strong pressure today to view Hus's work exclusively in a positive light. We have the opportunity to try to understand his doubts and

0: peers as well, feelings he must have inevitably experienced in Constance, but perhaps even in Prague, as he was preparing for his journey there, especially when he felt responsible for the execution of three young men who had been arrested following the indulgences riots in 1412.
1: I think you already kind of indicated that BC, who's, I believe, or general public sees him primarily as a religious reformer, university scholar, or political figure. Are those kind of labels something we have imposed on him with the benefit of hindsight, or was it more complicated?
0: I think all three of these characteristics were part of Hus's actual life. But if I had to choose the one the best describes him, it would be Hus as the university master, university professor and preacher. Hus was an outstanding preacher. His sermons were dramatic and he attracted the attention not only of intellectuals and the elite, but also of ordinary townspeople. He spoke out on current events. He was not an indifferent man. And his language was easy to understand, and moreover, he spoke Czech in Bethlehem Chapel. In addition, he was a respected scholar. He served as a dean of the Faculty of Arts and even as a rector of the university. The university also stood him even after his tragic death at the stake. It held its professor in high regard and included a day of remembrance for him in its calendar on the anniversary of his death. I would interpret the designation of Hus as church reformer more as his effort to reform the existing church. We must not forget that for almost of his entire life there was a papal schism. It means that the church was presided over two popes and from 1409 onward even three. It was not until the Council of Constance in 1417 with the election of the new pope, Martin V, that the situation came to an end. And Hus as a political figure is actually also an accurate description. Hus lived under and relied on the protection of King Wenceslas IV and a number of other nobles. Had he not had this support, his ability to speak out publicly, for example, against the Archbishop of Prague, Zbigniew Zajc of Hasenburg, as well as against the papal curia, would have been significantly more limited.
1: Is it still possible to find something new about Jan Hus after all these years? Have all the materials, you think, been uncovered that concern his life?
0: Yes, of course, there are still many gaps. Not all sources have survived. Many documents were destroyed. It is also questionable to what extent we, from today's perspective, can truly understand that worldview of a priest in the early 15th century who anticipated the coming of the end of ages and the Antichrist. I believe, however, that only once the publication of all Hus's writings, as well as those of his contemporaries, is complete, will it be possible to reconstruct a vivid picture of the world of 14th and 15th century intellectuals who debated, for example, the idea of predestination, that is the predetermination of a person's soul to damnation or salvation, or who truly understood the philosophies of realism or nominalism. And yes, there is considerable degree of exaggeration in this. But if we are to understand what happened back then and why it happened that way, we must try to understand their way of thinking.
1: I think today Jan Hus is often seen as a kind of symbol of truth, conscience and standing up to authority. How much of that image comes really from the man himself, from what we know now, and how much has been shaped by the generations that followed?
0: So I think both are true, actually. Hus partly shaped his own image in the letters he wrote from his prison in Constance, which really are a compelling and dramatic reading. On the other hand, even at the moment of his death, texts began to appear that either revered Hus as a saint or portrayed him quite the opposite way as a heretic. this bipolarity has persisted for six whole centuries. And these attitudes gradually intensified, creating the image of a martyr who would not tolerate any weaknesses. What is also true, however, is that even Hus's opponents were fascinated by his courage in facing a cruel and painful death at the stake when he could have saved his life. But Hus knew he could not recant. He did not understand what the council wanted from him. He wanted to debate and argue like a university scholar. If he had lost, he would have recanted. But if he had recanted without a fight, he would have betrayed his followers in Bohemia and the very things he believed in. Therefore, he could never recant the views for which he was judged.
2: Thank you to David Pohanka for his interview. Where land was once drained, water is now being held back. Forest managers in Western Bohemia are reversing decades-old practices by creating ponds and wetlands designed to retain moisture and support a more diverse forest landscape. Daniela Lazarová continues.
3: The landscape around Rokycany has seen significant changes in recent years. Foresters are creating new ponds to help keep water in the landscape as drought and rising temperatures put pressure on local ecosystems. 11 have already been completed and more are in the pipeline so as to retain as much water in the landscape as possible. Stanislav Suda, head of the Rokycany Municipal Forest, says fighting drought has become one of the big priorities in recent years.
4: The construction of this pond took about 10 days. We made use of the natural conditions as the area was muddy and trees were being uprooted. Nothing much would probably have grown here anyway. This is our 11th pond, the newest one, and we are just waiting to fill it up.
3: Forest management as a whole is changing in the region. In the past, it was completely normal for forests and agricultural land to be drained within land improvement projects. Given the weather conditions of recent years, the goal is now the exact opposite, to keep water in nature wherever possible. According to foresters, there is no fixed rule for how deep a man-made pond must be to prevent it from drying out. The ones around Rokycany are about 20 metres long, 12 metres wide and roughly 2 metres deep. Forest managers are also trying to avoid areas which dry out rapidly and are planting more suitable tree species. Suda says the landscape changes need to be complex and carefully considered.
4: The changing climatic conditions also affect the rest of our management practices. We plant oaks, beeches, firs and larches to maximize diversity and improve the chances that the trees will grow and stay healthy.
3: In the future, the area will be able to rely on a network of these man-made water reservoirs. Suda points out other locations being considered for future ponds.
4: We have already identified two more sites. We would like to create one or two new ponds every year, but it depends on funding because both the ponds and local roads need to be maintained.
3: Gradually, the scenery is changing. Alders have been planted around some of the ponds with several wooden benches put in place, making it an inviting stop for the locals and people hiking in the region. In addition to the 11 ponds built to retain water, the Rokycany Forest Management has also incorporated a wetland into the landscape. Turning the tide will not happen overnight, but with every new pond and wetland, foresters around Rokycany are giving water a better chance to remain in the landscape, and the forest and local inhabitants a better chance to adapt to a fast-changing climate.
2: Daniela Lazarová with that report.
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2: On the occasion of our 90th anniversary, Radio Prague International has decided to celebrate this milestone with you. 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Tell us your story. Why do you listen to Radio Prague International? Since when have you known Radio Prague International, and what does Radio Prague International mean to you today? And last but not least, choose one story from our archive and tell us why it resonated with you. 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For 90 years, our station has been broadcasting stories of people, places and events that we believe would be valuable to you. Now, in these uncertain times, more than ever, it is your story that would be of value to us. Share it with us, share it with the world. The floor is yours. In the last story of today, Ruth Franková speaks to Professor Neil Bermel. Why would anyone study Czech at a foreign university? You will find out in a few moments.

0: Deborah Mell is Professor of Czech Language and Linguistics at the University of Sheffield, where he has been teaching for nearly three decades. He was among the scholars who gathered in Prague this week for the 7th World Congress of Bohemian Studies and, during the event, received the Josef Dobrovský Medal for outstanding contributions to Czech studies. I sat down with him to talk about what first drew him to the Czech language, who chooses to study Czech today, and the challenges and opportunities facing the field.
1: First of all, you have spent nearly three decades teaching Czech language and linguistics at the University of Sheffield. What first drew you to the Czech language, and why have you decided to devote your career to it?
2: Well, I was trained actually as a Russianist as an undergraduate and went to postgraduate study really to continue work in Russian and in linguistics, which I found interesting. And in my first year there, I was more or less assigned to study Czech as a second Slavonic language. The Czech teacher at the time there was Hanna Geifmanova, and she was just incredibly inspirational. She really encouraged us to combine that study of Czech language with Czech culture, and she created an entire group of enthusiasts out of us. And so I went away sort of converted. I did continue on and write my PhD on a topic involving Russian linguistics, but it was always a bit of a secret ambition to see whether I could maybe somehow combine that with Czech. And when I finished and a post came up in Czech linguistics at Sheffield, I thought, well, I've got to try it out. To my great surprise, I was offered the job, and I decided, okay, so let's give this a try. But I think what drew me to Czech was not only kind of feeling more comfortable in the culture and more comfortable in the place, but also the sense that, at least in the West, the study of these smaller Slavonic languages was more of an open field. It felt to me like there was so much to do and so much of interest, and there was a very rich vein of material to mine. Russian was already well done, and I really felt when I did things Czech like I was making more of a contribution.
1: Who chooses to study Czech today? Has the profile of students changed? What draws them to the field?
2: We do have the occasional heritage student. With Czech, I think that's always been a real minority. Many more of those heritage speakers go to study Russian or Polish. But with Czech, it tends to be some interest having taken a trip here as a teenager or earlier. Sometimes it's just a desire to try something a little bit different. I think most students at 18 come to university and they don't know Czech authors and they don't know a lot about Czech history. Something draws them to it, and then it's our job as the teaching staff to kind of deepen that interest and show them what else there is to stay interested in Czech. And that's what we try to do over the course of the degree.
1: So to convert them as you had been converted 30 or more than 30 years ago?
2: Fundamentally, yes. Just following in my teacher's footsteps, I guess.
1: Much of your research has focused on how the Czech language is used and how it changes. What do you find most fascinating about Czech?
2: I think when you approach a language like Czech as a non-native speaker, I think especially a speaker of a language like English that can be quite analytic and isolating. Our words don't have a lot of different forms to them. There's just a couple in each case. And you encounter a language like Czech that has, you know, 10, 12, 14, 20 different forms for every word. At first it feels a bit overwhelming. And if you are the sort of slightly nerdy person who can get interested in that sort of thing, and I guess I am, you do start to ask yourself why and how does it work and why does it work and what extra do the Czechs get from having all of that, you know, abundant material to work with. And I think that was the first impulse that drew me into the study of morphological variation, because it's something we don't have a huge amount of in English, and I wanted to understand why.
1: You have also translated several books into English. What were the biggest challenges in translating those texts?
2: I think every book that I did was very different. I've translated novelists like Pavel Kohout, whose style is quite complex, and translating those quite long, complicated, playful sentences into English and still having it come out reading like an English text was the biggest challenge for me there. With an author like Daniela Fischerova, I think there it was in a way the simplicity of the text and the fact of how stripped back it was in many ways that again poses you certain challenges as a translator. You have to recreate that in some ways for the reader. And doing a historical memoir like I did with Helga Vaisova, that again presents the challenges of making sure that an English reader who doesn't have any of that cultural background can still understand it and approach it and have it, the same immediacy for it that it has for the reader in the Czech Republic.
1: At a time when the humanities face increasing pressure in many countries, what do you see as the biggest challenges or perhaps opportunities for Czech studies?
2: Well, I think in general, you're absolutely right that especially the study of languages is coming under a lot of pressure. And especially with the advent of AI, there is a feeling, I think, in the public and among students that maybe it isn't actually worth learning these things, things that we used to sell as kind of a usable skill, like translating and interpreting. Now there is the possibility of having them done at least partially well or adequately by machine translation. And we need a new way of thinking about how to work with AI to make the study of languages seem meaningful again. I think Czech has some of the best resources for the study of language that are available really across any language. And I'm thinking here of many of the tools that are available through the Czech Language Institute and the Czech National Corpus. And there's also a lot of expertise in the field, just really absolutely world-class people working in it. So for us, I think there's a real opportunity there to do work on Czech that is meaningful in a world context.
1: How important is it to meet Czech studies scholars from all over the world at events such as this one?
2: I think it's really important. Of course, we can see each other on Zoom, we can exchange emails, but it's at events like this where you get talking to people and someone else joins the conversation and ideas start to bounce off each other. It really leads to a kind of a collaboration that can spark new ideas, new collaborations, and new projects.
1: And finally, you have just received the Josef Dobrovský Medal for your outstanding contribution to Czech studies. What does it mean to you personally, receiving this award?
2: Oh, it means a huge amount. It's a great honor. It's recognition, I guess, for a lifetime of work in the field. I feel slightly strange that I'm old enough to now be receiving things for a lifetime. More than that, I think I was just very touched and very honored by the reception of my colleagues, and I think that expression of that meant a lot to me.
3: Thank you to Ruth Frankova for her interview with Professor Neil Bermel. And with that, we have reached the end of today's program. My name is Romana Grajcerová. Thank you for being with us today.

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1: Welcome, I'm Romana Grajcerová and you're listening to Czechia in 30 Minutes, the show where we give you a rundown of what's recently been happening in the country in just half an hour. Coming up on today, rediscovering Jan Hus, beyond the myth and legends. Turning the tide, how many man-made forest ponds are bringing water back to the landscape? And why study Czech today? Neil Bermel on language, translation and the future of Czech studies. All that in just a few minutes, but first, here is some of today's top headlines.
0: News.
1: President Petr Pavel will depart on Tuesday morning aboard a government aircraft from the military airport in Prague Gbeli to Ankara for a NATO summit, the office of the president confirmed today. A briefing is scheduled for 8:30 prior to departure. According to Czech news agency information, the government special carrying a delegation consisting of Prime Minister Andrej Babiš, Foreign Minister Petr Macinka and Defense Minister Jaromír Zuna is due to depart from the same airport shortly before the president's flight. A dispute over participation in the NATO summit between the government and the president has lasted for several months. The cabinet initially did not include Pavel in the delegation, prompting the president to file a competence lawsuit. In a preliminary ruling, the Constitutional Court ordered the government to ensure the head of state's participation. The 60th edition of the Karlovy Vary International Film Festival will open this afternoon. During the opening ceremony, two-time Academy Award winner Dustin Hoffman will receive the Crystal Globe for outstanding artistic contribution to world cinema. American director, screenwriter, and actress Maggie Gyllenhaal will be presented with the Festival President's Award at the start of the event. The festival will open with the Argentine-Spanish documentary The Match, which chronicles the 1986 FIFA World Cup match between Argentina and England. Czech farmers are expected to harvest just under 6.47 million tons of basic cereals this year, according to the Czech Statistical Office's first crop estimate released on Friday. That is 15.9% less than last year and well below the five-year average. The rapeseed harvest is also forecast to decline, falling 17.5%.

0: last year, according to the annual report of the State Institute for Drug Control. Sales of new passenger cars in the Czech Republic increased by 5.85% year-on-year to 129,810 vehicles in the first half of this year. In June alone, the market recorded a nearly 19% rise in sales. The strongest demand was for the Škoda brand, while interest in vehicles with alternative powertrains continues to grow, the Czech Car Importers Association said in a press release today. A Czechoslovak film will be presented in the Venezia Classici section of the Venice Film Festival this year. Valerie and Her Week of Wonders by director Jaromil Jireš, the festival announced today. The section will showcase a total of 19 restored films from around the world. The restored version of the 1970 film, starring Jaroslava Šalerová in the lead role, will be brought to Venice by the National Film Archive. And now let's look at the weather. Tomorrow the weather is going to be clear to partly cloudy with increasing cloud cover from the northwest in the afternoon and evening. In the evening, scattered showers or light intermittent rain may occur in the north and northwest. Highest daytime temperatures will range from 20 degrees Celsius to 25 degrees Celsius, reaching up to 27 degrees Celsius in South Moravia. After the news bulletin, let's now look at the first story of today. More than six centuries after Jan Hus was burned at the stake in Constance, historians are taking a fresh look at one of Czech history's defining figures. Medievalist Eva Doležalová of the Institute of History of the Czech Academy of Sciences explains in the following interview with Vít Pohanka why modern research is moving beyond centuries of myth to rediscover the real Jan Hus.
1: I think the biggest difference lies in the general perception of Jan Hus before the Velvet Revolution and today. Jan Hus was part of the narrative of communist propaganda. According to that narrative, Hus was a protector of poor people and fighter against oppression, against the corrupt Catholic Church, and especially against the Germans. This characterization, however, is misleading and oversimplified and depicts a figure who never actually existed. Hus was a medieval man, a priest, a deeply believer and intellectual, and a preacher, and he must be judged as such. So the greatest shift in scholarly research lies in the fact that we are returning to his writings, to the works of his contemporaries, I mean the supporters and the opponents, and to the overall atmosphere of the turn of the 14th and 15th century. Without understanding of the life of the entire society of that time, its politics, ecclesiastical and religious life and culture, it is impossible to understand Jan Hus either. I also believe that there is no longer such strong pressure today to view Hus's work exclusively in a positive light. We have the opportunity to try to understand his doubts and fears as well, feelings he must have inevitably experienced in Constance, but perhaps even in Prague, as he was preparing for his journey there, especially when he felt responsible for the execution of three young men who had been arrested following the Indulgences riots in 1412.
2: I think you already kind of indicated that we see Hus, I believe, or general public sees him primarily as a religious reformer, university scholar, or political figure. Are those kind of labels something we have imposed on him with the benefit of hindsight, or was it more complicated?
1: I think all three of these characteristics were part of Hus's actual life. But if I had to choose the one the best describes him, it would be Hus as the university master, university professor and preacher. Hus was an outstanding preacher. His sermons were dramatic and he attracted the attention not only of intellectuals and the elite, but also of ordinary townspeople. He spoke out on current events. He was not an

0: indifferent man, and his language was easy to understand, and moreover, he spoke Czech in Bethlehem Chapel. In addition, he was a respected scholar. He served as a dean of the Faculty of Arts and even as a rector of the university. The university also stood him even after his tragic death at the stake. It held its professor in high regard and included a day of remembrance for him in its calendar on the anniversary of his death. I would interpret the designation of Hus as church reformer more as his effort to reform the existing church. We must not forget that for almost of his entire life there was a papal schism. It means that the church was presided over two popes and from 1409 onward even three. It was not until the Council of Constance in 1417 with the election of the new pope, Martin V, that the situation came to an end. And Hus as a political figure is actually also an accurate description. Hus lived under and relied on the protection of King Wenceslas IV and a number of other nobles. Had he not had this support, his ability to speak out publicly, for example, against the Archbishop of Prague, Zbigniew Zajc of Hasenburg, as well as against the papal curia, would have been significantly more limited.
1: Is it still possible to find something new about Jan Hus after all these years? For have all the materials, you think, been uncovered that concern his life?
0: Yes, of course, there are still many gaps. Not all sources have survived. Many documents were destroyed. It is also questionable to what extent we, from today's perspective, can truly understand that worldview of a priest in the early 15th century who anticipated the coming of the end of ages and the Antichrist. I believe, however, that only once the publication of all Hus's writings, as well as those of his contemporaries, is complete, will it be possible to reconstruct a vivid picture of the world of 14th and 15th century intellectuals who debated, for example, the idea of predestination, that is the predetermination of a person's soul to damnation or salvation, or who truly understood the philosophies of realism or nominalism. And yes, there is considerable degree of exaggeration in this. But if we are to understand what happened back then and why it happened that way, we must try to understand their way of thinking.
1: I think today Jan Hus is often seen as a kind of symbol of truth, conscience, and standing up to authority. How much of that image comes really from the man himself, from what we know now, and how much has been shaped by the generations that followed?
0: So I think both are true, actually. Hus partly shaped his own image in the letters he wrote from his prison in Constance, which really are a compelling and dramatic reading. On the other hand, even at the moment of his death, texts began to appear that either revered Hus as a saint or portrayed him quite the opposite way, as a heretic. This bipolarity has persisted for six whole centuries. And these attitudes gradually intensified, creating the image of a martyr who would not tolerate any weaknesses. What is also true, however, is that even Hus's opponents were fascinated by his courage in facing a cruel and painful death at the stake when he could have saved his life. But Hus knew he could not recant. He did not understand what the council wanted from him. He wanted to debate and argue like a university scholar. If he had lost, he would have recanted. But if he had recanted without a fight, he would have betrayed his followers in Bohemia and the very things he believed in. Therefore, he could never recant the views for which he was judged.
2: Thank you to Vít Pohanka for his interview. Where land was once drained, water is now being held back. Forest managers in Western Bohemia are reversing decades-old practices by creating ponds and wetlands designed to retain moisture and support a more diverse forest landscape. Daniela Lazarova continues.
3: The landscape around Rokycany has seen significant changes in recent years. Foresters are creating new ponds to help keep water in the landscape as drought and rising temperatures put pressure on local ecosystems. 11 have already been completed and more are in the pipeline so as to retain as much water in the landscape as possible. Stanislav Suda, head of the Rokycany Municipal Forest, says fighting drought has become one of the big priorities in recent years.
4: The construction of this pond took about 10 days. We made use of the natural conditions as the area was muddy and trees were being uprooted. Nothing much would probably have grown here anyway. This is our 11th pond, the newest one, and we are just waiting to fill it up.
3: Forest management as a whole is changing in the region. In the past, it was completely normal for forests and agricultural land to be drained within land improvement projects. Given the weather conditions of recent years, the goal is now the exact opposite, to keep water in nature wherever possible. According to foresters, there is no fixed rule for how deep a man-made pond must be to prevent it from drying out. The ones around Rokycany are about 20 metres long, 12 metres wide and roughly 2 metres deep. Forest managers are also trying to avoid areas which dry out rapidly and are planting more suitable tree species. Suda says the landscape changes need to be complex and carefully considered.
4: The changing climatic conditions also affect the rest of our management practices. We plant oaks, beeches, firs and larches to maximize diversity and improve the chances that the trees will grow and stay healthy.
3: In the future, the area will be able to rely on a network of these man-made water reservoirs. Suda points out other locations being considered for future ponds.
4: We have already identified two more sites. We would like to create one or two new ponds every year, but it depends on funding because both the ponds and local roads need to be maintained.
3: Gradually, the scenery is changing. Alders have been planted around some of the ponds with several wooden benches put in place, making it an inviting stop for the locals and people hiking in the region. In addition to the 11 ponds built to retain water, the Rokycany Forest Management has also incorporated a wetland into the landscape. Turning the tide will not happen overnight, but with every new pond and wetland, foresters around Rokycany are giving water a better chance to remain in the landscape, and the forest and local inhabitants a better chance to adapt to a fast-changing climate.
2: Daniela Lazarova with that report.
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2: On the occasion of our 90th anniversary, Radio Prague International has decided to celebrate this milestone with you. 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Tell us your story. 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Since when have you known Radio Prague International and what does Radio Prague International mean to you today? And last but not least, choose one story from our archive and tell us why it resonated with you. 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For 90 years, our station has been broadcasting stories of people, places and events that we believe would be valuable to you. Now, in these uncertain times, more than ever, it is your story that would be of value to us. Share it with us, share it with the world. The floor is yours. In the last story of today, Ruth Franková speaks to Professor Neil Bermel. Why would anyone study Czech at a foreign university? You will find out in a few moments.

0: Peter Mell is Professor of Czech Language and Linguistics at the University of Sheffield, where he has been teaching for nearly three decades. He was among the scholars who gathered in Prague this week for the 7th World Congress of Bohemian Studies and, during the event, received the Josef Dobrovský Medal for outstanding contributions to Czech studies. I sat down with him to talk about what first drew him to the Czech language, who chooses to study Czech today, and the challenges and opportunities facing the field.
1: First of all, you have spent nearly three decades teaching Czech language and linguistics at the University of Sheffield. What first drew you to the Czech language, and why have you decided to devote your career to it?
2: Well, I was trained actually as a Russianist as an undergraduate and went to postgraduate study really to continue work in Russian and in linguistics, which I found interesting. And in my first year there, I was more or less assigned to study Czech as a second Slavonic language. The Czech teacher at the time there was Hanna Geifmanová, and she was just incredibly inspirational. She really encouraged us to combine that study of Czech language with Czech culture, and she created an entire group of enthusiasts out of us. And so I went away sort of converted. I did continue on and write my PhD on a topic involving Russian linguistics, but it was always a bit of a secret ambition to see whether I could maybe somehow combine that with Czech. And when I finished and a post came up in Czech linguistics at Sheffield, I thought, well, I've got to try it out. To my great surprise, I was offered the job, and I decided, okay, so let's give this a try. But I think what drew me to Czech was not only kind of feeling more comfortable in the culture and more comfortable in the place, but also the sense that, at least in the West, the study of these smaller Slavonic languages was more of an open field. It felt to me like there was so much to do and so much of interest, and there was a very rich vein of material to mine. Russian was already well done, and I really felt when I did things Czech like I was making more of a contribution.
1: Who chooses to study Czech today? Has the profile of students changed? What draws them to the field?
2: We do have the occasional heritage student. With Czech, I think that's always been a real minority. Many more of those heritage speakers go to study Russian or Polish. But with Czech, it tends to be some interest having taken a trip here as a teenager or earlier. Sometimes it's just a desire to try something a little bit different. I think most students at 18 come to university and they don't know Czech authors and they don't know a lot about Czech history. Something draws them to it, and then it's our job as the teaching staff to kind of deepen that interest and show them what else there is to stay interested in Czech. And that's what we try to do over the course of the degree.
1: So to convert them as you had been converted 30 or more than 30 years ago?
2: Fundamentally, yes. Just following in my teacher's footsteps, I guess.
1: Much of your research has focused on how the Czech language is used and how it changes. What do you find most fascinating about Czech?
2: I think when you approach a language like Czech as a non-native speaker, I think especially a speaker of a language like English that can be quite analytic and isolating. Our words don't have a lot of different forms to them. There's just a couple in each case. And you encounter a language like Czech that has, you know, 10, 12, 14, 20 different forms for every word. At first, it feels a bit overwhelming. And if you are the sort of slightly nerdy person who can get interested in that sort of thing, and I guess I am, you do start to ask yourself why and how does it work and why does it work and what extra do the Czechs get from having all of that, you know, abundant material to work with. And I think that was the first impulse that drew me into the study of morphological variation, because it's something we don't have a huge amount of in English, and I wanted to understand why.
1: You have also translated several books into English. What were the biggest challenges in translating those texts?
2: I think every book that I did was very different. I've translated novelists like Pavel Kohout, whose style is quite complex, and translating those quite long, complicated, playful sentences into English and still having it come out reading like an English text was the biggest challenge for me there. With an author like Daniela Fischerova, I think there it was in a way the simplicity of the text and the fact of how stripped back it was in many ways that again poses you certain challenges as a translator. You have to recreate that in some ways for the reader. And doing a historical memoir like I did with Helga Vaisova, that again presents the challenges of making sure that an English reader who doesn't have any of that cultural background can still understand it and approach it and have the same immediacy for it that it has for the reader in the Czech Republic.
1: At a time when the humanities face increasing pressure in many countries, what do you see as the biggest challenges or perhaps opportunities for Czech studies?
2: Well, I think in general, you're absolutely right that especially the study of languages is coming under a lot of pressure. And especially with the advent of AI, there is a feeling, I think, in the public and among students that maybe it isn't actually worth learning these things, things that we used to sell as kind of a usable skill, like translating and interpreting. Now there is the possibility of having them done at least partially well or adequately by machine translation. And we need a new way of thinking about how to work with AI to make the study of languages seem meaningful again. I think Czech has some of the best resources for the study of language that are available really across any language. And I'm thinking here of many of the tools that are available through the Czech Language Institute and the Czech National Corpus. And there's also a lot of expertise in the field, just really absolutely world-class people working in it. So for us, I think there's a real opportunity there to do work on Czech that is meaningful in a world context.
1: How important is it to meet Czech studies scholars from all over the world at events such as this one?
2: I think it's really important. Of course, we can see each other on Zoom, we can exchange emails, but it's at events like this where you get talking to people and someone else joins the conversation and ideas start to bounce off each other. It really leads to a kind of a collaboration that can spark new ideas, new collaborations, and new projects.
1: And finally, you have just received the Josef Dobrovský Medal for your outstanding contribution to Czech studies. What does it mean to you personally, receiving this award?
2: Oh, it means a huge amount. It's a great honor. It's recognition, I guess, for a lifetime of work in the field. I feel slightly strange that I'm old enough to now be receiving things for a lifetime. More than that, I think I was just very touched and very honored by the reception of my colleagues, and I think that expression of that meant a lot to me.
3: Thank you to Ruth Franková for her interview with Professor Neil Bermel. And with that, we have reached the end of today's program. My name is Romana Grajcerová. Thank you for being with us today.

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1: Welcome, I'm Romana Grajcerová and you're listening to Czechia in 30 Minutes, the show where we give you a rundown of what's recently been happening in the country in just half an hour. Coming up on today, rediscovering Jan Hus, beyond the myth and legends. Turning the tide, how many man-made forest ponds are bringing water back to the landscape? And why study Czech today? Neil Bermel on language, translation and the future of Czech studies. All that in just a few minutes, but first, here is some of today's top headlines.
0: News.
1: President Petr Pavel will depart on Tuesday morning aboard a government aircraft from the military airport in Prague Gbeli to Ankara for a NATO summit. The office of the president confirmed today. A briefing is scheduled for 8:30 prior to departure. According to Czech news agency information, the government's special carrying a delegation consisting of Prime Minister Andrej Babiš, Foreign Minister Petr Macinka and Defense Minister Jaromír Zuna is due to depart from the same airport shortly before the president's flight. A dispute over participation in the NATO summit between the government and the president has lasted for several months. The cabinet initially did not include Pavel in the delegation, prompting the president to file a competence lawsuit. In a preliminary ruling, the Constitutional Court ordered the government to ensure the head of state's participation. The 60th edition of the Karlovy Vary International Film Festival will open this afternoon. During the opening ceremony, two-time Academy Award winner Dustin Hoffman will receive the Crystal Globe for outstanding artistic contribution to world cinema. American director, screenwriter and actress Maggie Gyllenhaal will be presented with the Festival President's Award at the start of the event. The festival will open with the Argentine-Spanish documentary The Match, which chronicles the 1986 FIFA World Cup match between Argentina and England. Czech farmers are expected to harvest just under 6.47 million tons of basic cereals this year, according to the Czech Statistical Office's first crop estimate released on Friday. That is 15.9% less than last year and well below the five-year average. The rapeseed harvest is also forecast to decline, falling 17.1% year-on-year to around 847,000 tons. Each person in the Czech Republic received an average of nearly two defined daily doses of medication last year. The daily average stood at almost 1,992 doses per 1,000 inhabitants, which is 143 more than in 2021. In total, 267 million packs of medicines worth nearly 105 billion Czech crowns at manufacturer prices were delivered to pharmacies and healthcare facilities in Czechia last year, according to the annual report of the State Institute for Drug Control. Sales of new passenger cars in the Czech Republic increased by 5.85% year-on-year to 129,810 vehicles in the first half of this year. In June alone, the market recorded a nearly 19% rise in sales. The strongest demand was for the Škoda brand, while interest in vehicles with alternative powertrains continues to grow. The Czech

0: And now let's look at the weather. Tomorrow the weather is going to be clear to partly cloudy with increasing cloud cover from the northwest in the afternoon and evening. In the evening, scattered showers or light intermittent rain may occur in the north and northwest. Highest daytime temperatures will range from 20 degrees Celsius to 25 degrees Celsius, reaching up to 27 degrees Celsius in South Moravia. After the news bulletin, let's now look at the first story of today. More than six centuries after Jan Hus was burned at the stake in Constance, historians are taking a fresh look at one of Czech history's defining figures, medievalist Eva Doležalová of the Institute of History of the Czech Academy of Sciences explains in the following interview with Vít Pohanka why modern research is moving beyond centuries of myth to rediscover the real Jan Hus.
1: I think the biggest difference lies in the general perception of Jan Hus before the Velvet Revolution and today. Jan Hus was part of the narrative of communist propaganda. According to that narrative, Hus was a protector of poor people and fighter against oppression, against the corrupt Catholic Church, and especially against the Germans. This characterization, however, is misleading and oversimplified and depicts a figure who never actually existed. Hus was a medieval man, a priest, a deeply believer and intellectual, and a preacher, and he must be judged as such. So the greatest shift in scholarly research lies in the fact that we are returning to his writings, to the works of his contemporaries, I mean the supporters and the opponents, and to the overall atmosphere of the turn of the 14th and 15th century. Without understanding of the life of the entire society of that time, its politics, ecclesiastical and religious life and culture, it is impossible to understand Jan Hus either. I also believe that there is no longer such strong pressure today to view Hus's work exclusively in a positive light. We have the opportunity to try to understand his doubts and fears as well, feelings he must have inevitably experienced in Constance, but perhaps even in Prague, as he was preparing for his journey there, especially when he felt responsible for the execution of three young men who had been arrested following the indulgences riots in 1412.
2: I think you already kind of indicated that we see Hus, I believe, or general public sees him primarily as a religious reformer, university scholar, or a political figure. Are those kind of labels something we have imposed on him with the benefit of hindsight, or was it more complicated?
1: I think all three of these characteristics were part of Hus's actual life. But if I had to choose the one the best describes him, it would be Hus as the university master, university professor and preacher. Hus was an outstanding preacher. His sermons were dramatic and he attracted the attention not only of intellectuals and the elite, but also of ordinary townspeople. He spoke out on current events. He was not an indifferent man. And his language was easy to understand, and moreover, he spoke Czech in Bethlehem Chapel. In addition, he was a respected scholar. He served as a dean of the Faculty of Arts and even as a rector of the university. The university also stood him even after his tragic death at the stake. It held its professor in high regard and included a day of remembrance for him in its calendar on the anniversary of his death. I would interpret the designation of Hus as church reformer more as his effort to reform the existing church. We must not forget that for almost of his entire life there was a papal schism. It means that the church was presided over two popes and from 1409 onward even three. It was not until the Council of Constance in 1417 with the election of the new pope, Martin V, that the situation came to an end. And Hus, as

0: and political figure is actually also an accurate description, who's lived under an entry light on the protection of King Wenceslas IV and a number of other nobles. Had he not had this support, his ability to speak out publicly, for example, against the Archbishop of Prague, Zbigniew Zajc of Hasenburg, as well as against the papal curia, would have been significantly more limited.
1: Is it still possible to find something new about Jan Hus after all these years? For have all the materials, you think, been uncovered that concern his life?
0: Yes, of course, there are still many gaps. Not all sources have survived. Many documents were destroyed. It is also questionable to what extent we, from today's perspective, can truly understand that worldview of a priest in the early 15th century who anticipated the coming of the end of ages and the Antichrist. I believe, however, that only once the publication of all Hus's writings, as well as those of his contemporaries, is complete, will it be possible to reconstruct a vivid picture of the world of 14th and 15th century intellectuals who debated, for example, the idea of predestination, that is the predetermination of a person's soul to damnation or salvation, or who truly understood the philosophies of realism or nominalism. And yes, there is a considerable degree of exaggeration in this. But if we are to understand what happened back then and why it happened that way, we must try to understand their way of thinking.
1: I think today Jan Hus is often seen as a kind of symbol of truth, conscience, and standing up to authority. How much of that image comes really from the man himself, from what we know now, and how much has been shaped by the generations that followed?
0: So I think the both are true, actually. Hus partly shaped his own image in the letters he wrote from his prison in Constance, which really are a compelling and dramatic reading. On the other hand, even at the moment of his death, texts began to appear that either revered Hus as a saint or portrayed him quite the opposite way, as a heretic. This bipolarity has persisted for six whole centuries. And these attitudes gradually intensified, creating the image of a martyr who would not tolerate any weaknesses. What is also true, however, is that even Hus's opponents were fascinated by his courage in facing a cruel and painful death at the stake when he could have saved his life. But Hus knew he could not recant. He did not understand what the council wanted from him. He wanted to debate and argue like a university scholar. If he had lost, he would have reconted. But if he had reconted without a fight, he would have betrayed his followers in Bohemia and the very things he believed in. Therefore, he could never recant the views for which he was judged.
2: Thank you, David Pohanka, for his interview. Where land was once drained, water is now being held back. Forest managers in Western Bohemia are reversing decades-old practices by creating ponds and wetlands designed to retain moisture and support a more diverse forest landscape. Daniela Lazarová continues.
3: The landscape around Rokycany has seen significant changes in recent years. Foresters are creating new ponds to help keep water in the landscape as drought and rising temperatures put pressure on local ecosystems. 11 have already been completed and more are in the pipeline so as to retain as much water in the landscape as possible. Stanislav Suda, head of the Rokycany Municipal Forest, says fighting drought has become one of the big priorities in recent years.
4: The construction of this pond took about 10 days. We made use of the natural conditions as the area was muddy and trees were being uprooted. Nothing much would probably have grown here anyway. This is our 11th pond, the newest one, and we are just waiting to fill it up.
3: Forest management as a whole is changing in the region. In the past, it was completely normal for forests and agricultural land to be drained within land improvement projects. Given the weather conditions of recent years, the goal is now the exact opposite, to keep water in nature wherever possible. According to foresters, there is no fixed rule for how deep a man-made pond must be to prevent it from drying out. The ones around Rokycany are about 20 metres long, 12 metres wide and roughly 2 metres deep. Forest managers are also trying to avoid areas which dry out rapidly and are planting more suitable tree species. Suda says the landscape changes need to be complex and carefully considered.
4: The changing climatic conditions also affect the rest of our management practices. We plant oaks, beeches, firs and larches to maximize diversity and improve the chances that the trees will grow and stay healthy.
3: In the future, the area will be able to rely on a network of these man-made water reservoirs. Suda points out other locations being considered for future ponds.
4: We have already identified two more sites. We would like to create one or two new ponds every year, but it depends on funding because both the ponds and local roads need to be maintained.
3: Gradually, the scenery is changing. Alders have been planted around some of the ponds with several wooden benches put in place, making it an inviting stop for the locals and people hiking in the region. In addition to the 11 ponds built to retain water, the Rokycany Forest Management has also incorporated a wetland into the landscape. Turning the tide will not happen overnight, but with every new pond and wetland, foresters around Rokycany are giving water a better chance to remain in the landscape, and the forest and local inhabitants a better chance to adapt to a fast-changing climate.
2: Daniela Lazarová with that report.
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2: On the occasion of our 90th anniversary, Radio Prague International has decided to celebrate this milestone with you. 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Tell us your story. Why do you listen to Radio Prague International? Since when have you known Radio Prague International, and what does Radio Prague International mean to you today? And last but not least, choose one story from our archive and tell us why it resonated with you. 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For 90 years, our station has been broadcasting stories of people, places and events that we believe would be valuable to you. Now, in these uncertain times, more than ever, it is your story that would be of value to us. Share it with us, share it with the world. The floor is yours. In the last story of today, Ruth Franková speaks to Professor Neil Bermel. Why would anyone study Czech at a foreign university? You will find out in a few moments.

0: Oliver Mell is professor of Czech language and linguistics at the University of Sheffield, where he has been teaching for nearly three decades. He was among the scholars who gathered in Prague this week for the 7th World Congress of Bohemian Studies and, during the event, received the Josef Dobrovský Medal for outstanding contributions to Czech studies. I sat down with him to talk about what first drew him to the Czech language, who chooses to study Czech today, and the challenges and opportunities facing the field.
1: First of all, you have spent nearly three decades teaching Czech language and linguistics at the University of Sheffield. What first drew you to the Czech language, and why have you decided to devote your career to it?
2: Well, I was trained actually as a Russianist as an undergraduate and went to postgraduate study really to continue work in Russian and in linguistics, which I found interesting. And in my first year there, I was more or less assigned to study Czech as a second Slavonic language. The Czech teacher at the time there was Hanna Geifmanová, and she was just incredibly inspirational. She really encouraged us to combine that study of Czech language with Czech culture, and she created an entire group of enthusiasts out of us. And so I went away sort of converted. I did continue on and write my PhD on a topic involving Russian linguistics, but it was always a bit of a secret ambition to see whether I could maybe somehow combine that with Czech. And when I finished and a post came up in Czech linguistics at Sheffield, I thought, well, I've got to try it out. To my great surprise, I was offered the job, and I decided, okay, so let's give this a try. But I think what drew me to Czech was not only kind of feeling more comfortable in the culture and more comfortable in the place, but also the sense that, at least in the West, the study of these smaller Slavonic languages was more of an open field. It felt to me like there was so much to do and so much of interest, and there was a very rich vein of material to mine. Russian was already well done, and I really felt when I did things Czech like I was making more of a contribution.
1: Who chooses to study Czech today? Has the profile of students changed? What draws them to the field?
2: We do have the occasional heritage student. With Czech, I think that's always been a real minority. Many more of those heritage speakers go to study Russian or Polish. But with Czech, it tends to be some interest having taken a trip here as a teenager or earlier. Sometimes it's just a desire to try something a little bit different. I think most students at 18 come to university and they don't know Czech authors and they don't know a lot about Czech history. Something draws them to it, and then it's our job as the teaching staff to kind of deepen that interest and show them what else there is to stay interested in Czech. And that's what we try to do over the course of the degree.
1: So to convert them as you had been converted 30 or more than 30 years ago?
2: Fundamentally, yes. Just following in my teacher's footsteps, I guess.
1: Much of your research has focused on how the Czech language is used and how it changes. What do you find most fascinating about Czech?
2: I think when you approach a language like Czech as a non-native speaker, I think especially a speaker of a language like English that can be quite analytic and isolating. Our words don't have a lot of different forms to them. There's just a couple in each case. And you encounter a language like Czech that has, you know, 10, 12, 14, 20 different forms for every word. At first, it feels a bit overwhelming. And if you are the sort of slightly nerdy person who can get interested in that sort of thing, and I guess I am, you do start to ask yourself why and how does it work and why does it work and what extra do the Czechs get from having all of that, you know, abundant material to work with. And I think that was the first impulse that drew me into the study of morphological variation, because it's something we don't have a huge amount of in English, and I wanted to understand why.
1: You have also translated several books into English. What were the biggest challenges in translating those texts?
2: I think every book that I did was very different. I've translated novelists like Pavel Kohout, whose style is quite complex, and translating those quite long, complicated, playful sentences into English and still having it come out reading like an English text was the biggest challenge for me there. With an author like Daniela Fischerova, I think there it was in a way the simplicity of the text and the fact of how stripped back it was in many ways that again poses you certain challenges as a translator. You have to recreate that in some ways for the reader. And doing a historical memoir like I did with Helga Vaisova, that again presents the challenges of making sure that an English reader who doesn't have any of that cultural background can still understand it and approach it and have the same immediacy for it that it has for the reader in the Czech Republic.
1: At a time when the humanities face increasing pressure in many countries, what do you see as the biggest challenges or perhaps opportunities for Czech studies?
2: Well, I think in general, you're absolutely right that especially the study of languages is coming under a lot of pressure. And especially with the advent of AI, there is a feeling, I think, in the public and among students that maybe it isn't actually worth learning these things, things that we used to sell as kind of a usable skill, like translating and interpreting. Now there is the possibility of having them done at least partially well or adequately by machine translation. And we need a new way of thinking about how to work with AI to make the study of languages seem meaningful again. I think Czech has some of the best resources for the study of language that are available really across any language. And I'm thinking here of many of the tools that are available through the Czech Language Institute and the Czech National Corpus. And there's also a lot of expertise in the field, just really absolutely world-class people working in it. So for us, I think there's a real opportunity there to do work on Czech that is meaningful in a world context.
1: How important is it to meet Czech studies scholars from all over the world at events such as this one?
2: I think it's really important. Of course, we can see each other on Zoom, we can exchange emails, but it's at events like this where you get talking to people and someone else joins the conversation and ideas start to bounce off each other. It really leads to a kind of a collaboration that can spark new ideas, new collaborations, and new projects.
1: And finally, you have just received the Josef Dobrovský Medal for your outstanding contribution to Czech studies. What does it mean to you personally, receiving this award?
2: Oh, it means a huge amount. It's a great honor. It's recognition, I guess, for a lifetime of work in the field. I feel slightly strange that I'm old enough to now be receiving things for a lifetime. More than that, I think I was just very touched and very honored by the reception of my colleagues, and I think that expression of that meant a lot to me.
3: Thank you to Ruth Franková for her interview with Professor Neil Bermel. And with that, we have reached the end of today's program. My name is Romana Grajcerová. Thank you for being with us today.

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1: Hello and welcome to the weekend edition of Czechia in 30 minutes. I'm Vít Pohanka. This week we revisit one of the darkest days in Czech history. The following is a shortened version of an episode from our special Blood in Bohemia series for Czechast. British journalist Rob Cameron and I explored the execution of 27 leaders of the Bohemian Revolt in Prague's Old Town Square in June 1621 and ask how that single morning changed the fate of the Czech lands for centuries. So Rob, let's start with a little kind of reminder that in our previous episode of Blood in Bohemia, we told the story of the second defenestration of Prague in 1618, which in fact was the third, but let's not get too much into the detail. And that was the situation when a group of angry Protestant nobles hurled two imperial governors and their secretary out of a window at Prague Castle. But remarkably, all three survived.
2: They did indeed. But the event itself triggered a rebellion that would change the course of Czech history. The Bohemian Protestant estates rose up against their Habsburg king, elected a new monarch, and for a brief moment, seemed to have seized control of their own destiny. But then, of course, came defeat.
1: And that was in November 1620 when the rebel army was crushed at the famous Battle of White Mountain.
2: No, we'll get on to that. Sorry, we'll interrupt you. Carry on.
1: But what followed was not only the end of the uprising, but the beginning of a political and religious transformation that would shape the Czech lands for centuries.
2: Indeed. And it culminated in one of the most famous public executions in European history, perhaps something that every school child in Britain has heard about. On the morning of June the 21st, 1621, 27 leaders of the Bohemian Revolt were led from Prague's Old Town Hall to a scaffold erected in the middle of the Old Town Square. Some of them were noblemen, others were knights, scholars, burghers, and together they were to pay the price for this rebellion against the Habsburg Emperor.
1: And one of the most vivid descriptions of that morning comes from Pavel Skála ze Zhoře. That was a Bohemian writer, a chronicler, who lived through the events of the 30 Years' War and devoted thousands of pages to recording them. And this is how he described the scene in Prague as the executions were about to begin.
3: Thereupon, both gates of the Prague Bridge were closed, and the scaffold in the marketplace was surrounded by two squadrons of cavalry and three companies of infantry, so that none of the common people could come near the scaffold or hear the words spoken by those condemned. Throughout the whole time, drums were beaten continually, so that one could scarcely hear one's own voice. Upon the gallery of the town hall, seats had been prepared for the old town magistrates and the imperial reeves of all three towns of Prague. One of the official servants, concealed beneath a black mourning hood that covered his entire face, placed a crucifix upon the scaffold, before which the condemned were to kneel and meet their death.
2: But before we witness the executions themselves, let's step back for a moment. The men gathered in Prague's Old Town Square on that morning in June had not simply taken part in a riot or a conspiracy. 3 years earlier, they had, of course, helped launch one of the most dramatic rebellions in Czech history.
1: Yes, because after the defenestration of Prague in May 1618, the Bohemian Protestant estates openly revolted against the Habsburg ruler, Ferdinand II. I think it needs to be mentioned and explained a little bit. The uprising soon spread beyond Bohemia itself. Moravia, Silesia, and the two Lusatias joined the movement. And in 1619, the rebel estates formally deposed Ferdinand and elected a new king.
2: Okay.
1: His name was Frederick V of the Palatinate. And for British listeners, Rob, I think another name may sound more familiar because Frederick's wife was Elizabeth Stuart, daughter of King James I of England and Scotland, and sister of the future King Charles I. And for a

0: celebrity, is appropriate in this context, but they definitely were very kind of, they were welcome and they were greeted very enthusiastically in Prague.
1: Right, because people saw them as part of this wider struggle, right, between Protestantism and Catholicism. But, you know, you mentioned that enthusiasm. Obviously, it was much more difficult to turn that enthusiasm into real military and political success, as the decades and centuries that followed proved.
0: Absolutely. But it must be said that the states really tried hard. They managed to build an alliance, at least across the lands of the Bohemian crown, which are, of course, Moravia also, and as I mentioned, Silesia to Lusatias.
1: What are the two Lusatias? Let's remind listeners, because I don't know.
0: Well, geographically, they are in what is now partly Poland and what used to be East Germany. They were the Upper Lusatia and Lower Lusatia.
1: And Czechs call them what?
0: Horní Lužice a Dolní Lužice.
1: Lužice, okay. Lužice, very good. It. Right, yeah. That's cleared up.
0: So they did build this kind of alliance, even though they struggled to maintain unity. And especially, this may sound a surprise, they had a problem raising enough money and secures the strong foreign support they had hoped for from other Protestant powers. So there was enthusiasm in the streets, but it wasn't... They tried, but they didn't manage, you know, to put it together, I would say, with the same success as seemed on the surface. Meanwhile, of course, Ferdinand II was gathering powerful allies of his own among the Catholic kind of leaders of Europe. He secured the backing of the Catholic League and of Maximilian of Bavaria, giving the Habsburg cause resources the rebels just couldn't match.
1: And do we know where Ferdinand II was at this point?
0: He'd
1: been deposed.
0: He'd been deposed, but he unlike Rudolf II, he kept the court in Vienna.
1: Okay.
0: So, I mean, he was probably traveling a lot, but his base was definitely in Vienna.
1: All right, okay. But then what we do know is that on November the 8th, 1620, everything changed.
0: And now we get to the Battle of White Mountain just outside Prague, Rob. And I think you are kind of shaking your head a little bit now.
1: Well, all I would say is that, you know, I mean, I do remember deep back in the mists of time at school learning about the Battle of White Mountain. And the humble schoolchild does imagine... If you call a battle the Battle of White Mountain, you imagine something out of the Lord of the Rings, you know, a huge mountain in the distance and kings and armies fighting over it. And so it is with some disappointment, Veet, when you first visit Prague and get on the number 22 and take the tram all the way to the end and get off and go to Bílá Hora or White Mountain to realise that it is not a mountain.
0: It is not a mountain at all.
1: As you said, I think it is not even a hillock.
0: No, it's just I really find it difficult to call it anything. But
1: don't you Czechs find that funny to call this a white mountain?
0: I suppose we got used to it so much. It's so much in the kind of general consciousness that we don't, you know, think about it. But let me mention one more thing, a slight diversion. I recently saw the epic film about Napoleon. Epic movie, great movie. And it showed the Battle of Austerlitz. And from the look of the film, you would think that it was somewhere in the Alps, nearly, you know. Or right. At least, I mean, you know, the wooded area. So if you are under the impression that the Battle of Austerlitz happened in such a terrain, and then you come to the real Austerlitz...
1: Oh, it's still vaguely impressive, especially when you see these battle reenactments.
0: But it's
1: Austerlitz, like,
0: yeah, that's true.
1: But, I mean, it's nothing compared to a slight mound in the ground near a tram stop, is it?
0: That's right. So, anyway, back to the Battle of White Mountain. It's often described...
1: White Hillock, maybe we should call it.
0: White Hillock. So it's described as a little more than... an hour that it took place, and certainly no more than a couple of hours. But the consequences of this battle would shape the Czech lands literally for centuries.
1: Indeed it would. And in fact, just to interject a final personal anecdote, I actually know someone who lived right opposite the site of the battle. He's actually a Czech ambassador now, I won't mention which country, but when he first took me there, he said, you know, this is where it all ended for us.

0: from, basically. This is where the fate of the Czech nation was, you know, changed irrevocably. So as we've said, today, White Mountain, Bílá Hora, it's a peaceful place. It's in Prague today. I guess it wouldn't have been considered as being in then, Prague no, back then.
1: Not back then. No. Since the 1920s, I think it became part of Prague. Six now. It
0: exactly. Because today, you know, you'll find a pleasant open park, paths, people walking their dogs, some very old trees, and of course a very distinctive Baroque pilgrimage church, the Church of Our Lady Victorious. Yes. And nearby stands the wonderful Star Summer Palace, Vjezda.
1: Vjezda, that's right.
0: Which is a remarkable Renaissance hunting lodge, you know, painted in this beautiful white. I'm not sure if that's the original colour, surrounded by what was once a royal game preserve. And it's hard to imagine that this very peaceful, quiet corner of Prague was once the scene of a battle that really did change the course of Central European history forever.
1: So the rebel army occupied the high ground, but its position was weaker than it appeared. Many soldiers had not been paid for months because of the, you know, troubles that we just mentioned a few minutes ago. Mm-hmm. Morale was poor and some units were already considering retreat. The Imperial and Catholic League forces, on the other hand, were commanded by experienced generals, and they launched an attack against the rebel positions in the late morning. So the fighting itself was surprisingly brief, although the battle has become one of the most famous events in Czech history. It really lasted just probably a little more than 1 hour. The decisive moment came when Imperial troops broke through the rebel left flank. Resistance quickly collapsed, and large parts of the estate's army fled the battlefield.
0: And, you know, not to labour this point too much, Viet, but, I mean, what is there today to remind visitors and tourists of what happened there? Presumably not much.
1: Not
0: right?
1: much. There's a little kind of monument.
0: That's but, right. You know, it's a mound of stones or something, isn't it?
1: Yeah.
0: In the middle.
1: Yeah. And, you know, when you think about it, you know, why should we celebrate the...
0: A great defeat.
1: A great defeat, yeah. It's, as you mentioned, Pleasant Park on the western edge of Prague, I would say. It's definitely popular with walkers, runners and families. We mentioned the Letohrádek Hvězda. It's actually a place, I think, cricket is played there.
0: It is, absolutely. Yes, yeah. It is. Yeah, it's where the... British and Indian and Pakistani mm-hmm. and
1: residents
0: Australian
1: of Prague,
0: I mean, residents of Prague go to play
1: basically.
0: Cricket in the
1: yeah.
0: summer. Absolutely, yeah.
1: So the battlefield has largely disappeared, I would say. We can say that the fields where the armies fought have long since been absorbed into the expanding city. But again, if you walk through the park, you are still standing on the ground where the fate of the Bohemian Revolt was decided on that fateful date, the 8th of November, 1620.
0: And there is, you know, still magic in that.
1: Yeah.
0: To be able to walk these fields where these incredibly consequential battles and struggles and conflicts took place is a fantastic thing. And one of the, you know, one of the best things about living in this city. And if I, again, going back to my school days, if I remember correctly, militarily, the Battle of White Mountain was not one of the biggest battles in the 30 Years' War, but politically... it did have enormous far-reaching consequences.
1: Yeah, absolutely right. I was actually trying to find out, you know, what happened to Prague, for example. Prague, later on in other, you know, wars in 18th century, even in the 19th century, was bombarded or something like that. And nothing like that happened back in 1620. But politically, it was a complete collapse. Within days, Prague surrendered completely. The Bohemian Revolt was over. The Winter King and Queen fled into exile together with many leaders of the revolt. Others, however, Rob, stayed behind. Some hoped for mercy, but instead dozens were arrested and charged with treason. Among them was one of the most prominent noblemen in the kingdom, Count Joachim Ondřej Šlek. He was extremely rich.
0: Yes, I mean, was indeed. And so he was very rich. He was a member of Bohemia's wealthiest and most influential Protestant families, and he'd played a leading role in the uprising, Count Schlick, and he'd served in the rebel government and became one of the most visible representatives of the estate's cause. And so obviously to the victorious Habsburgs, he was, in a sense, the embodiment of this rebellion.
1: He was its leader, he was its head. And so, coming back, well, coming forward on the morning of June the 21st, 1621, he became the first man who was led from Prague's old town hall onto the scaffold. And once again, we turn to the chronicler Pavel Skála ze Zhoře.
2: The first to emerge from the town hall onto the scaffold was Count Schlick, dressed in a black velvet coat and holding a book in his hands. He was unbound and free of any restraints, and his face and bearing appeared calm and cheerful. After praying, he opened his coat with the help of his servant and knelt down, stretching out his right arm. His servant then placed the right hand upon the block so that the executioner might sever it, according to the sentence, after he was dead. As each man was beheaded, six appointed attendants, their faces hidden beneath black hoods, wrapped the body and severed head into the cloth upon which he had knelt and carried them beneath the scaffold. Meanwhile, a fresh cloth was spread by two hooded attendants so that none of the condemned could see the fate of the man who had gone before him.
0: So that is the tragic fate of Count Schlick, who became the first man to be executed on the old town square after the failed rebellion. But thinking about this, Fiete, I don't want to put you on the spot, but I can't think of a Schlickova street in Prague. Is there one?
1: Well, I did look it up.
0: Okay.
1: And yes, there is one, actually. It's kind of parallel to the Bielohorska Trida, if you know. I mean, that's
0: right,
1: a kind of thoroughfare which goes to the White Mountain.
0: Uh-huh.
1: And Schlickova is one of the streets that are parallel with it. So he does have his street.
0: Okay. But obviously, you know, when people hear about the execution of these 27 noblemen, and I guess we'll talk about the stars and the pavement and all that in a second, but they often imagine a group of aristocrats who back the wrong side in a political conflict. But some of those who were executed, they were quite remarkable figures in their own right, weren't they?
1: Very much so. Take Jan Jesenius, for example.
0: Jesenjova, I know where that is. That's in Žižkov.
1: That's right. And he was one of the leading scholars of his age. There's even a book in Czech by Zygmunt Binter, I think, Mr. Jesenius, which is about him, written in the 19th century. I don't think it was translated into English. I just happened to read it, and I actually did write a paper on it for my course on the 19th century Czech literature, because the book was written in the 19th century about Jan Jesenius, this guy that I'm talking about, who was a professor, later rector of Prague's Charles University. He drew enormous attention by performing one of the first public anatomical dissections in Central Europe and probably in all of Europe.
0: Right. I think there's even a painting, isn't there, showing it?
1: I think there's
0: sort of graphic representation of it. Right. So he wasn't just a politician or a military commander.
1: Not at all. He was one of the kind of intellectual stars of his generation. And perhaps that helps explain why the authorities treated him so harshly before he was executed. Actually, his tongue was cut out. Mm. I think the punishment was intended to symbolize the crime for which he was condemned, not only rebellion, but also the speeches and writings through which he had supported the revolt.
0: Right, so they literally wanted to silence him and the others, didn't they? Another famous victim, was Krzysztof Harant of Polżyce and Bezdrużyce, and he was probably what we would call a celebrity today, wasn't he?
1: He was, definitely. He was a truly extraordinary man, another one. Harant was he was a nobleman, soldier, diplomat, musician, composer, writer, traveller. Today, I think he's best remembered for his remarkable account of a journey to the Holy Land and Egypt at the end of the 16th century. And that was at a time when most people never ventured far from their homes. So Harant traveled across the Mediterranean and the Middle East and wrote one of the great travel books of Czech literature. I suppose one of the first travel books, and definitely the first, you know, very popular travel book in Czech literature, Czech history. He was educated, multilingual, very widely traveled and well-known in aristocratic circles throughout the kingdom, and I think abroad as well. In many ways, I would say he embodied the spirit of the Renaissance. And yet, on that June morning in 1621, he found himself standing on the same scaffold as soldiers, politicians, city officials, and scholars.
0: Which suggests that Ferdinand II really wanted to make an example of these 27 men.
1: That's exactly right, Rob. The executions were certainly intended to, you know, to punish the leaders of the revolt, but they were also intended to send a very clear, crystal clear message to the Czech lands and to the rest of Europe. And that message was that rebellion against the Habsburg ruler would not be tolerated, and that the king was prepared to use the harshest measures available to restore his authority. And there is an interesting detail that supports that interpretation. Although the revolt had involved not only Bohemia, but also Moravia, Silesia, and the two Lusatias, no comparable mass execution of political leaders or even their imprisonment ever took place in those lands. It was definitely just Bohemia.
0: Right. It was just Bohemia, and Prague was sort of chosen as a stage, perhaps even a literal stage for these executions, because the engravings and things that paintings and so on of the time show people on these scaffolds being executed, raised above a crowd as well. It was a spectacle, wasn't it?
1: It was a spectacle in many, many different ways, I think. The leaders of the Bohemian revolt were publicly, not only executed, but they were also publicly tried. They were publicly sentenced, publicly executed in the very heart of the kingdom, in front of the old town hall, as you mentioned, and with sight of the institutions that had once represented the political power of the estates. I think it's quite clear that it was very carefully choreographed, and it was a demonstration of victory and ruthless victory. So I think we can say that it was one very decisive blow intended to show that the rebellion was over, that the old order had been defeated, and that Ferdinand II had no intention of making further concessions. Whether one sees it as justice, vengeance, or political theater, it was probably all three in part.
0: Combined.
1: The message was unmistakable. The age of compromise ended.
0: Right. Indeed. And so we've heard about Count Schlick, who was the first to be executed, the first man to mount the scaffold. We've heard about Jan Jesenius, and indeed of Krzysztof Harant of Polzice and Bezdrużice. That's three, and there were 24 more men who were executed. They're all men, I presume.
1: All men, yeah.
0: Are there any more who were executed and deserve at least a brief mention?
1: Definitely one remarkable figure among the condemned, and that was Kaspar Kaplíř of Sulevice.
0: Great name. Why was he remarkable?
1: It was because of his age, Rob, for no other reason. Kaplíř was about 86 years old when he was executed.
0: Wow.
1: So even today, I think that would be considered an impressive age. But yes, in the early 17th century, that was really extraordinary. That was like executing probably a 110-year-old man today, you know,
0: right, yeah,
1: without much exaggeration. At a time, you know, when many people never reached 60, he had already outlived most of his contemporaries by decades. He had spent, that is, Kaplíř, had spent much of his life in public service and military affairs, and had served several Habsburg rulers before eventually joining the Bohemian revolt. By 1621, he was, I would say, less a revolutionary firebrand than a living link to an older generation. And when he was sentenced to death, he reportedly remarked that he had long expected to leave this world. Yet, instead of dying quietly in his bed, he found himself awaiting execution in Prague's Old Town Hall. According to a contemporary account, again preserved by Pavel Skála ze Zhoře, these were some of the words that he spoke before his death.
2: Behold me, a wretched old man. Long have I prayed to my dear Lord God that he might be merciful unto me and release me from this world, yet it was not so. for God willed that in my old age I should become a spectacle before the world, yet a glory unto him, and that in defense of his glory and his truth I should undergo this death, which, I trust in his divine mercy, shall be precious in his sight. And though it may be shameful and disgraceful before men, before God it shall be glorious.
0: That's really quite moving, isn't it? I mean, certainly I've never heard about that. I've never heard that this elderly man was one of the 27 who were executed on the Old Town Square. So they're really remarkable words for a man facing a horrible death, a public execution.
1: They are. And whatever we may think today about the revolt itself, because it was obviously a failure in the end, many contemporary accounts describe the condemned man as meeting death with striking calm and dignity. That impression was shared by Pablo Escala Zezorre, whom we quote today, although he lived through an age of, you know, that was marked by rebellion, war, political violence. He regarded the events of the 21st of June 1621 as something extraordinary. After describing the executions, he kind of summed up the day in these words.

0: The bodies of the executed, and in some cases their severed heads, were placed into coffins prepared in advance and released to their wives, children and relatives. They washed and prepared them for burial, and under cover of night they were quietly carried by friends and family to their chosen burial places. Many other members of the Berger estate still remained imprisoned in the town halls of the three Prague towns. Some were later released, while others were arrested again. Thus was completed that most sorrowful tragedy, never before seen or heard of in the Kingdom of Bohemia.
1: 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I'm Vít Pohanka, thank you for listening, and as we say in Czech, naslyšenou.
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1: Hello and welcome to the weekend edition of Czechia in 30 minutes. I'm Vít Pohanka. This week we revisit one of the darkest days in Czech history. The following is a shortened version of an episode from our special Blood in Bohemia series for Czechast. British journalist Rob Cameron and I explored the execution of 27 leaders of the Bohemian Revolt in Prague's Old Town Square in June 1621 and ask how that single morning changed the fate of the Czech lands for centuries. So, Rob, let's start with a little kind of reminder that in our previous episode of Blood in Bohemia, we told the story of the second defenestration of Prague in 1618, which in fact was the third, but let's not get too much into the detail. And that was the situation when a group of angry Protestant nobles hurled two imperial governors and their secretary out of a window at Prague Castle. But remarkably, all three survived.
2: They did indeed. But the event itself triggered a rebellion that would change the course of Czech history. The Bohemian Protestant estates rose up against their Habsburg king, elected a new monarch, and for a brief moment seemed to have seized control of their own destiny. But then, of course, came defeat.
1: And that was in November 1620 when the rebel army was crushed at the famous Battle of White Mountain, Rob.
2: Not a mountain. No, we'll get on to that. Sorry, we'll interrupt you. Carry on.
1: But what followed was not only the end of the uprising, but the beginning of a political and religious transformation that would shape the Czech lands for centuries.
2: Indeed. And it culminated in one of the most famous public executions in European history, perhaps something that every school child in Britain has heard about. On the morning of June the 21st, 1621, 27 leaders of the Bohemian Revolt were led from Prague's Old Town Hall to a scaffold erected in the middle of the Old Town Square. Some of them were noblemen, others were knights, scholars, burghers, and together they were to pay the price for this rebellion against the Habsburg Emperor.
1: And one of the most vivid descriptions of that morning comes from Pavel Skála ze Zhoře. That was a Bohemian writer, a chronicler, who lived through the events of the 30 Years' War and devoted thousands of pages to recording them. And this is how he described the scene in Prague as the executions were about to begin.
3: Thereupon, both gates of the Prague Bridge were closed, and the scaffold in the marketplace was surrounded by two squadrons of cavalry and three companies of infantry, so that none of the common people could come near the scaffold or hear the words spoken by those condemned. Throughout the whole time, drums were beaten continually, so that one could scarcely hear one's own voice. Upon the gallery of the town hall, seats had been prepared for the old town magistrates and the imperial reeves of all three towns of Prague. One of the official servants, concealed beneath a black mourning hood that covered his entire face, placed a crucifix upon the scaffold, before which the condemned were to kneel and meet their death.
2: But before we witness the executions themselves, let's step back for a moment. The men gathered in Prague's Old Town Square on that morning in June had not simply taken part in a riot or a conspiracy. 3 years earlier, they had, of course, helped launch one of the most dramatic rebellions in Czech history.
1: Yes, because after the defenestration of Prague in May 1618, the Bohemian Protestant estates openly revolted against the Habsburg ruler, Ferdinand II. I think it needs to be mentioned and explained a little bit. The uprising soon spread beyond Bohemia itself. Moravia, Silesia, and the two Lusatias joined the movement. And in 1619, the rebel estates formally deposed Ferdinand and elected a new king.
2: Okay.
1: His name was Frederick V of the Palatinate. And for British listeners, Rob, I think another name may sound more familiar because Frederick's wife was Elizabeth Stuart, daughter of King James I of England and Scotland, and sister of the future King Charles I. And for a brief moment, it seemed that a Protestant princess from the House of Stuart might become Queen of Bohemia.
2: How different could history have been, Viet? And I think I read that when Frederick and Elizabeth arrived in Prague, they were greeted actually with celebrations and enormous expectations because many Protestants across Europe saw Bohemia as the kind of front line in a wider struggle, a kind of cultural war.
1: That's definitely true. I remember seeing engravings, you know, from that occasion. That was really I don't know whether the word celebrity, you know, is appropriate in this context, but they definitely were very kind of they were welcome and they were greeted very enthusiastically in Prague.
2: Right, because people saw them as part of this wider struggle, right, between Protestantism and Catholicism. But, you know, you mentioned that enthusiasm. Obviously, it was much more difficult to turn that enthusiasm into real military and political success, as the decades and centuries that followed proved.
1: Absolutely. But it must be said that the estates

0: Right, yeah. That's cleared up.
1: So they did build this kind of alliance, even though they struggled to maintain unity. And especially, this may sound a surprise, they had a problem raising enough money and secures the strong foreign support they had hoped for from other Protestant powers. So there was enthusiasm in the streets, but it wasn't... They tried, but they didn't manage, you know, to put it together, I would say, with the same success as seemed on the surface. Meanwhile, of course, Ferdinand II was gathering powerful allies of his own among the Catholic kind of leaders of Europe. He secured the backing of the Catholic League and of Maximilian of Bavaria, giving the Habsburg cause resources the rebels just couldn't match.
0: And do we know where Ferdinand II was at this point?
1: I think he'd been
0: deposed.
1: He'd been deposed, but unlike Rudolf II, he kept the court in Vienna.
0: Okay.
1: So, I mean, he was probably traveling a lot, but his base was definitely in Vienna.
0: All right, okay. But then what we do know is that on November the 8th, 1620, everything changed.
1: And now we get to the Battle of White Mountain just outside Prague, Rob. And I think you are kind of shaking your head a little bit now.
0: Well, all I would say is that, you know, I mean, I do remember deep back in the mists of time at school learning about the Battle of White Mountain. And the humble schoolchild does imagine... If you call a battle the Battle of White Mountain, you imagine something out of the Lord of the Rings, you know, a huge mountain in the distance and kings and armies fighting over it. And so it is with some disappointment, Veet, when you first visit Prague and get on the number 22 and take the tram all the way to the end and get off and go to Bílá Hora or White Mountain to realise that it is not a mountain.
1: It is not a mountain at all.
0: As you said, I think it is not even a hillock.
1: No, it's just I really find it difficult to call it anything. But
0: don't you Czechs find that funny to call this a white mountain?
1: I suppose we got used to it so much. It's so much in the kind of general consciousness that we don't, you know, think about it. But let me mention one more thing, a slight diversion. I recently saw the epic film about Napoleon. Epic movie, great movie. And it showed the Battle of Austerlitz. And from the look of the film, you would think that it was somewhere in the Alps, nearly, you know. Or
0: right.
1: At least, I mean, you know, the wooded area. So if you are under the impression that the Battle of Austerlitz happened in such a terrain, and then you come to the real Austerlitz...
0: Oh, it's still vaguely impressive, especially when you see these battle reenactments
1: at
0: Austerlitz.
1: Like yeah, that's true.
0: But, I mean, it's nothing compared to a slight mound in the ground near a tram stop, is it?
1: That's right. So, anyway, back to the Battle of White Mountain. It's often described...
0: White Hillock, maybe we should call it.
1: White Hillock. So it's described as a little more than... an hour that it took place, and certainly no more than a couple of hours. But the consequences of this battle would shape the Czech lands literally for centuries.
0: Indeed it would. And in fact, just to interject a final personal anecdote, I actually know someone who lived right opposite the site of the battle. He's actually a Czech ambassador now. I won't mention which country, but when he first took me there, he said, you know, this is where it all ended for us, Rob, basically. This is where the fate of the Czech nation was changed irrevocably. So as we've said today, White Mountain, Bílá Hora, it's a peaceful place. It's in Prague today. I guess it wouldn't have been considered as being in Prague back then.
1: But not back then.
0: No.
1: Since the 1920s, I think it became part of Prague 6 now.
0: Exactly. Because today, you know, you'll find a pleasant open park, paths, people walking their dogs, some very old trees, and, of course, a very distinctive Baroque pilgrimage church, the Church of Our Lady Victorious.
1: Yes.
0: And nearby stands... the wonderful Star Summer Palace, Vjezda,
1: that's right.
0: Which is a remarkable Renaissance hunting lodge, you know, painted in this beautiful white. I'm not sure if that's the original colour, surrounded by what was once a royal game preserve. And it's hard to imagine that this very peaceful, quiet corner of Prague was once the scene of a battle that really did change the course of Central European history forever.
1: So the rebel army occupied the high ground.

0: armed, but its position was weaker than it appeared. Many soldiers had not been paid for months because of the, you know, troubles that we just mentioned a few minutes ago. Mm-hmm. Morale was poor, and some units were already considering retreat. The Imperial and Catholic League forces, on the other hand, were commanded by experienced generals, and they launched an attack against the rebel positions in the late morning. So the fighting itself was surprisingly brief, although the battle has become one of the most famous events in Czech history. It really lasted just probably a little more than 1 hour. The decisive moment came when Imperial troops broke through the rebel left flank. Resistance quickly collapsed, and large parts of the estate's army fled the battlefield.
1: And, not to labour this point too much, Vít, but, I mean, what is there today to remind visitors and tourists of what happened there? Presumably not much.
0: Not
1: right?
0: much. There's a little kind of monument.
1: That's right. You know, it's a mound of stones or something, isn't it?
0: Yeah,
1: in the middle.
0: Yeah. And, when you think about it, why should we celebrate the...
1: A great defeat.
0: A great defeat, yeah. It's, as you mentioned, Pleasant Park on the western edge of Prague, I would say. It's definitely popular with walkers, runners and families. We mentioned the Letohrádek Hvězda. It's actually a place, I think, cricket is played there.
1: It is, absolutely. Yes, yeah. It is. Yeah, it's where the... British and Indian and Pakistani mm-hmm. and
0: residents
1: Australian
0: of Prague,
1: residents of Prague
0: expats,
1: to play
0: basically.
1: Cricket in the
0: yeah.
1: summer. Absolutely, yeah.
0: So the battlefield has largely disappeared, I would say. We can say that the fields where the armies fought have long since been absorbed into the expanding city. But again, if you walk through the park, you are still standing on the ground where the fate of the Bohemian Revolt was decided on that fateful date, the 8th of November, 1620.
1: And there is, you know, still magic in that.
0: Yeah.
1: To be able to walk these fields where these incredibly consequential battles and struggles and conflicts took place is a fantastic thing. And one of the best things about living in this city. Going back to my school days, if I remember correctly, militarily, the Battle of White Mountain was not one of the biggest battles in the 30 Years' War, but politically... It did have enormous far-reaching consequences.
0: Yeah, absolutely right. I was actually trying to find out, you know, what happened to Prague, for example. Prague, later on in other, you know, wars in 18th century, even in the 19th century, was bombarded or something like that. And nothing like that happened back in 1620. But politically, it was a complete collapse. Within days, Prague surrendered completely. The Bohemian Revolt was over. The Winter King and Queen fled into exile together with many leaders of the revolt. Others, however, Rob, stayed behind. Some hoped for mercy, but instead dozens were arrested and charged with treason. Among them was one of the most prominent noblemen in the kingdom, Count Joachim Ondřej Šlek. He was extremely rich.
1: Yes, was indeed. He was very rich. He was a member of Bohemia's wealthiest and most influential Protestant families, and he'd played a leading role in the uprising, Count Schlick, and he'd served in the rebel government and became one of the most visible representatives of the estate's cause. And so obviously, to the victorious Habsburgs, he was, in a sense, the embodiment of this rebellion.
0: He was its leader, he was its head. And so, coming forward to the morning of June the 21st, 1621, he became the first man who was led from Prague's old town hall onto the scaffold. And once again, we turn to the chronicler Pavel Skála ze Zhoře.
2: The first to emerge from the town hall onto the scaffold was Count Schlick, dressed in a black velvet coat and holding a book in his hands. He was unbound and free of any restraints, and his face and bearing appeared calm and cheerful. After praying, he opened his coat with the help of his servant and knelt down, stretching out his right arm. His servant then placed the right hand upon the block so that the executioner might sever it, according to the sentence, after he was dead. As each man was beheaded, six appointed attendants, their faces hidden beneath black hoods, wrapped the body and severed head into the cloth upon which he had knelt and carried them beneath the scaffold. Meanwhile, a fresh cloth was spread by two hooded attendants so that none of the condemned could see the fate of the man who had gone before him.
1: So that is the tragic fate of Count Schlick, who became the first man to be executed on the Old Town Square after the failed rebellion. But thinking about this, Fiete, I don't want to put you on the spot, but I can't think of a Schlickova street in Prague. Is there one?
0: Well, I did look it up, I would say, openly. And yes, there is one, actually. It's kind of parallel to the Bielohorska Trida, if you know. I mean, that's
1: right,
0: a kind of thoroughfare which goes to the White Mountain.
1: Uh-huh.
0: And Schlickova is one of the streets that are parallel with it. So he does have his street.
1: Okay. But obviously, you know, when people hear about the execution of these 27 noblemen, and I guess we'll talk about the stars and the pavement and all that in a second, but they often imagine a group of aristocrats who back the wrong side in a political conflict. But some of those who were executed, they were quite remarkable figures in their own right, weren't they?
0: Very much so. Take Jan Jesenius, for example.
1: Jesenjova, I know where that is. That's in Žižkov.
0: That's right. And he was one of the leading scholars of his age. There's even a book in Czech by Zygmunt Binter, I think, Mr. Jesenius, which is about him, written in the 19th century. I don't think it was translated into English. I just happened to read it, and I actually did write a paper on it for my course on the 19th century Czech literature, because the book was written in the 19th century about Jan Jesenius, this guy that I'm talking about, who was a professor, later rector of Prague's Charles University. He drew enormous attention by performing one of the first public anatomical dissections in Central Europe, and probably in all of Europe.
1: Right. I think there's even a painting, isn't there, showing there?
0: I think there's
1: sort of graphic representation of it. Right. So he wasn't just a politician or a military commander.
0: Not at all. He was one of the kind of intellectual stars of his generation, and perhaps that helps explain why the authorities treated him so harshly before he was executed. Actually, his tongue was cut out. Mm. I think the punishment was intended to symbolize the crime for which he was condemned, not only rebellion, but also the speeches and writings through which he had supported the revolt.
1: Right, so they literally wanted to silence him and the others, didn't they? Another famous victim, was Krzysztof Harant of Polżyce and Bezdrużyce, and he was probably what we would call a celebrity today, wasn't he?
0: He was, definitely. He was a truly extraordinary man, another one. Harant was he was a nobleman, soldier, diplomat, musician, composer, writer, traveller. Today, I think he's best remembered for his remarkable account of a journey to the Holy Land and Egypt at the end of the 16th century. And that was at a time when most people never ventured far from their homes. So Harant traveled across the Mediterranean and the Middle East and wrote one of the great travel books of Czech literature. I suppose one of the first travel books, and definitely the first, very popular travel book in Czech literature, Czech history. He was educated, multilingual, very widely traveled and well-known in aristocratic circles throughout the kingdom, and I think abroad as well. In many ways, he embodied the spirit of the Renaissance. And yet, on that June morning in 1621, he found himself standing on the same scaffold as soldiers, politicians, city officials, and scholars.
1: Which suggests that Ferdinand II really wanted to make an example of these 27 men.
0: That's exactly right, Rob. The executions were certainly intended to punish the leaders of the revolt, but they were also intended to send a very clear, crystal clear message to the Czech lands and to the rest of Europe. And that message was that rebellion against the Habsburg ruler would not be tolerated, and that the king was prepared to use the harshest measures available to restore his authority. And there is an interesting detail that supports that interpretation. although the revolt had involved not only Bohemia, but also Moravia, Silesia, and the two Lusatias, no comparable mass execution of political leaders or even their imprisonment ever took place in those lands. It was definitely just Bohemia.
1: Right. It was just Bohemia, and Prague was sort of chosen as a stage, perhaps even a literal stage for these executions, because the engravings and things that paintings and so on of the time show people on these scaffolds being executed, raised above a crowd as well. It was a spectacle, wasn't it?
0: It was a spectacle in many, many different ways, I think. The leaders of the Bohemian revolt were publicly, not only executed, but they were also publicly tried. They were publicly sentenced, publicly executed in the very heart of the kingdom, in front of the old town hall, as you mentioned, and with sight of the institutions that had once represented the political power of the estates. I think it's quite clear that it was very carefully choreographed, and it was a demonstration of victory and ruthless victory. So I think we can say that it was one very decisive blow intended to show that the rebellion was over, that the old order had been defeated, and that Ferdinand II had no intention of making further concessions. Whether one sees it as justice, vengeance, or political theater, it was probably all three in part.
1: Combined.
0: The message was unmistakable. The age of compromise ended.
1: Right. Indeed. And so we've heard about Count Schlick, who was the first to be executed, the first man to mount the scaffold. We've heard about Jan Jesenius, and indeed of Krzysztof Harant of Polżyce and Bezdrużyce. That's three, and there were 24 more men who were executed. They're all men, I presume.
0: All men, yeah.
1: Are there any more who were executed and deserve at least a brief mention?
0: Definitely one remarkable figure among the condemned, and that was Kaspar Kaplisz of Sulawice.
1: Great name. Why was he remarkable?
0: It was because of his age, Rob, if for no other reason. Kaplisz was about 86 years old when he was executed.
1: Wow.
0: So even today, I think
1: unusual.
0: That would be considered an impressive age. But yes. In the early 17th century, that was really extraordinary. That was like executing probably a 110-year-old man today, you know,
1: right. Yeah.
0: Without much exaggeration. At a time, you know, when many people never reached 60, he had already outlived most of his contemporaries by decades. He had spent, that is, Kaplisz, had spent much of his life in public service and military affairs, and had served several Habsburg rulers before eventually joining the Bohemian revolt. By 1621, he was, I would say, less a revolutionary firebrand than a living link to an older generation. And when he was sentenced to death, he reportedly remarked that he had long expected to leave this world. Yet, instead of dying quietly in his bed, he found himself awaiting execution in Prague's Old Town Hall. According to a contemporary account, again preserved by Pavel Skála ze Zoře, these were some of the words that he spoke before his death.
2: Behold me, a wretched old man. Long have I prayed to my dear Lord God that he might be merciful unto me and release me from this world, yet it was not so. For God willed that in my old age I should become a spectacle before the world, yet a glory unto him, and that in defense of his glory and his truth I should undergo this death, which, I trust in his divine mercy, shall be precious in his sight. And though it may be shameful and disgraceful before men, before God it shall be glorious.
1: That's really quite moving, isn't it? I mean, certainly I've never heard about that. I've never heard that this elderly man was one of the 27 who were executed on the Old Town Square. So they're really remarkable words for a man facing a horrible death, a public execution.
0: They are. And whatever we may think today about the revolt itself, because it was obviously a failure in the end, many contemporary accounts describe the condemned men as meeting death with striking calm and dignity. That impression was shared by Pavel Skála ze Zoře, whom we quote today, although he lived through an age of, you know, that was marked by rebellion, war, political violence. He regarded the events of the 21st of June 1621 as something extraordinary. After describing the executions, he kind of summed up the day in these words.

0: The bodies of the executed, and in some cases their severed heads, were placed into coffins prepared in advance and released to their wives, children and relatives. They washed and prepared them for burial, and under cover of night they were quietly carried by friends and family to their chosen burial places. Many other members of the Berger estate still remained imprisoned in the town halls of the three Prague towns. Some were later released, while others were arrested again. Thus was completed that most sorrowful tragedy, never before seen or heard of in the Kingdom of Bohemia.
1: You've been listening to Czechia in 30 minutes. 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I'm Vít Pohanka, thank you for listening, and as we say in Czech, naslyšenou.
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1: Hello and welcome to the weekend edition of Czechia in 30 minutes. I'm Vít Pohanka. This week we revisit one of the darkest days in Czech history. The following is a shortened version of an episode from our special Blood in Bohemia series for Czechast. British journalist Rob Cameron and I explored the execution of 27 leaders of the Bohemian Revolt in Prague's Old Town Square in June 1621 and ask how that single morning changed the fate of the Czech lands for centuries. So Rob, let's start with a little kind of reminder that in our previous episode of Blood in Bohemia, we told the story of the second defenestration of Prague in 1618, which in fact was the third, but let's not get too much into the detail. And that was the situation when a group of angry Protestant nobles hurled two imperial governors and their secretary out of a window at Prague Castle. But remarkably, all three survived.
2: They did indeed. But the event itself triggered a rebellion that would change the course of Czech history. The Bohemian Protestant estates rose up against their Habsburg king, elected a new monarch, and for a brief moment, seemed to have seized control of their own destiny. But then, of course, came defeat.
1: And that was in November 1620 when the rebel army was crushed at the famous Battle of White Mountain.
2: No, we'll get on to that. Sorry, we'll interrupt you. Carry on.
1: But what followed was not only the end of the uprising, but the beginning of a political and religious transformation that would shape the Czech lands for centuries.
2: Indeed. And it culminated in one of the most famous public executions in European history, perhaps something that every school child in Britain has heard about. On the morning of June the 21st, 1621, 27 leaders of the Bohemian Revolt were led from Prague's Old Town Hall to a scaffold erected in the middle of the Old Town Square. Some of them were noblemen, others were knights, scholars, burghers, and together they were to pay the price for this rebellion against the Habsburg Emperor.
1: And one of the most vivid descriptions of that morning comes from Pavel Skála ze Zhoře. That was a Bohemian writer, a chronicler, who lived through the events of the 30 Years' War and devoted thousands of pages to recording them. And this is how he described the scene in Prague as the executions were about to begin.
3: Thereupon, both gates of the Prague Bridge were closed, and the scaffold in the marketplace was surrounded by two squadrons of cavalry and three companies of infantry, so that none of the common people could come near the scaffold or hear the words spoken by those condemned. Throughout the whole time, drums were beaten continually, so that one could scarcely hear one's own voice. Upon the gallery of the town hall, seats had been prepared for the old town magistrates and the imperial reeves of all three towns of Prague. One of the official servants, concealed beneath a black mourning hood that covered his entire face, placed a crucifix upon the scaffold, before which the condemned were to kneel and meet their death.
2: But before we witness the executions themselves, let's step back for a moment. The men gathered in Prague's Old Town Square on that morning in June had not simply taken part in a riot or a conspiracy. 3 years earlier, they had, of course, helped launch one of the most dramatic rebellions in Czech history.
1: Yes, because after the defenestration of Prague in May 1618, the Bohemian Protestant estates openly revolted against the Habsburg ruler, Ferdinand II. I think it needs to be mentioned and explained a little bit. The uprising soon spread beyond Bohemia itself. Moravia, Silesia, and the two Lusatias joined the movement. And in 1619, the rebel estates formally deposed Ferdinand and elected a new king.
2: Okay.
1: His name was Frederick V of the Palatinate. And for British listeners, Rob, I think another name may sound more familiar because Frederick's wife was Elizabeth Stuart, daughter of King James I of England and Scotland, and sister of the future King Charles I. And for a brief moment, it seemed that a Protestant princess from the House of Stuart might become Queen of Bohemia.
2: How different could history have been, Vít? And I think I read that when Frederick and Elizabeth arrived in Prague, they were greeted actually with celebrations and enormous expectations because many Protestants across Europe saw Bohemia as the kind of front line in a wider struggle, and a kind of cultural war.
1: That's definitely true. I remember seeing engravings, you know, from that occasion. That was really, I don't know whether the word celebrity, you know, is appropriate in this context, but they definitely were very kind of, they were welcome and they were greeted very enthusiastically in Prague.
2: Right, because people saw them as part of this wider struggle, right, between Protestantism and Catholicism. But, you know, you mentioned that enthusiasm. Obviously, it was much more difficult to turn that enthusiasm into real military and political success, as the decades and centuries that followed proved.
1: Absolutely. But it must be said that the estates really tried hard. They managed to build an alliance, at least across the lands of the Bohemian crown, which are, of course, Moravia also, and as I mentioned, Silesia, two Lusatias.
2: What are the two Lusatias? Let's remind listeners, because I don't know.
1: Well, geographically, they are in what is now partly Poland and what used to be East Germany. They were the Upper Lusatia and Lower Lusatia.
2: And Czechs call them what?
1: Horní Lužice a Dolní Lužice.
2: Lužice, okay.
1: Lužice,
2: very
1: that's
2: good.
1: It.
2: Right, yeah. That's cleared up.
1: So they did build this kind of alliance, even though they struggled to maintain unity. And especially, this may sound a surprise, they had a problem raising enough money and secures the strong foreign support they had hoped for from other Protestant powers. So there was enthusiasm in the streets, but it wasn't... They tried, but they didn't manage, you know, to put it together, I would say, with the same success as seemed on the surface. Meanwhile, of course, Ferdinand II,

0: changed.
1: And now we get to the Battle of White Mountain just outside Prague, Rob. And I think you are kind of shaking your head a little bit now.
0: Well, all I would say is that, you know, I mean, I do remember deep back in the mists of time at school learning about the Battle of White Mountain. And the humble schoolchild does imagine, if you call a battle the Battle of White Mountain, you imagine something out of the Lord of the Rings, you know, a huge mountain in the distance and kings and armies fighting over it. And so it is with some disappointment, Veet, when you first visit Prague and get on the number 22 and take the tram all the way to the end and get off and go to Bílá Hora or White Mountain, to realise that it is not a mountain.
1: It is not a mountain at all.
0: As you said, I think it is not even a hillock.
1: No, it's just I really find it difficult to call it anything. But
0: don't you Czechs find that funny to call this a white mountain?
1: I suppose we got used to it so much. It's so much in the kind of general consciousness that we don't, you know, think about it. But let me mention one more thing, a slight diversion. I recently saw the epic film about Napoleon. Epic movie, great movie. And it showed the Battle of Austerlitz. And from the look of the film, you would think that it was somewhere in the Alps, nearly, you know. Or right. At least, I mean, you know, the wooded area. So if you are under the impression that the Battle of Austerlitz happened in such a terrain, and then you come to the real Austerlitz.
0: Oh, it's still vaguely impressive, especially when you see these battle reenactments.
1: But it's Austerlitz, very that's true.
0: But I mean, it's nothing compared to a slight mound in the ground near a tram stop, is it?
1: That's right. So anyway, back to the Battle of White Mountain. It's often described.
0: White Hillock, maybe we should call it.
1: White Hillock. So it's described as a little more than an hour that it took place, and certainly no more than a couple of hours. But the consequences of this battle would shape the Czech lands literally for centuries.
0: Indeed it would. And in fact, just to interject a final personal anecdote, I actually know someone who lived right opposite the site of the battle. He's actually a Czech ambassador now. I won't mention which country, but when he first took me there, he said, you know, this is where it all ended for us, Rob. Basically, this is where the fate of the Czech nation was changed irrevocably. So as we've said today, White Mountain, Bílá Hora, it's a peaceful place. It's in Prague today. I guess it wouldn't have been considered as being Prague back then.
1: But not back then. No. Since the 1920s, I think it became part of Prague 6 now.
0: Exactly. Because today, you know, you'll find a pleasant open park, paths, people walking their dogs, some very old trees, and of course a very distinctive Baroque pilgrimage church, the Church of Our Lady Victorious. Yes. And nearby stands the wonderful Star Summer Palace, Vjezda.
1: Vjezda, that's right.
0: Which is a remarkable Renaissance hunting lodge, you know, painted in this beautiful white. I'm not sure if that's the original colour, surrounded by what was once a royal game preserve. And it's hard to imagine that this very peaceful, quiet corner of Prague was once the scene of a battle that really did change the course of Central European history forever.
1: So the rebel army occupied the high ground, but its position was weaker than it appeared. Many soldiers had not been paid for months because of the, you know, troubles that we just mentioned a few minutes ago. Mm-hmm. Morale was poor and some units were already considering retreat. The Imperial and Catholic League forces, on the other hand, were commanded by experienced generals, and they launched an attack against the rebel positions in the late morning. So the fighting itself was surprisingly brief, although the battle has become one of the most famous events in Czech history. It really lasted just probably a little more than 1 hour. The decisive moment came when Imperial troops broke through the rebel left flank. Resistance quickly collapsed, and large parts of the estate's army fled the battlefield.
0: And, not to labour this point too much, Veet, but, I mean, what is there today to remind visitors and tourists of what happened there? Presumably not much.
1: Not
0: right?
1: much. There's a little kind of monument.
0: That's right. You know, it's a mound of stones or something, isn't it?
1: Yeah.
0: In the middle. Yeah.
1: And, when you think about it, why should we celebrate the...
0: a great defeat.

0: Great defeat, yeah.
1: It's, as you mentioned, Pleasant Park on the western edge of Prague, I would say. It's definitely popular with walkers, runners and families. We mentioned the Letohrádek Hvězda. It's actually a place, I think, cricket is played there.
2: It is, absolutely, yes, yeah. It is. Yeah, it's where British and Indian and Pakistani mm-hmm. and
1: residents
2: Australian
1: of Prague,
2: residents of Prague go to play cricket in the summer. Yeah. Absolutely, yeah.
1: So the battlefield has largely disappeared, I would say. We can say that the fields where the armies fought have long since been absorbed into the expanding city. But again, if you walk through the park, you are still standing on the ground where the fate of the Bohemian Revolt was decided on that fateful date, the 8th of November, 1620.
2: And there is, you know, still magic in that.
1: Yeah.
2: To be able to walk these fields where these incredibly consequential battles and struggles and conflicts took place is a fantastic thing. And one of the, you know, one of the best things about living in this city. And if I, again, going back to my school days, if I remember correctly, militarily, the Battle of White Mountain was not one of the biggest battles in the 30 Years' War, but politically, it did have enormous far-reaching consequences.
1: Yeah, absolutely right. I was actually trying to find out, you know, what happened to Prague, for example. Prague, later on in other, you know, wars in 18th century, even in the 19th century, was bombarded or something like that. And nothing like that happened back in 1620. But politically, it was a complete collapse. Within days, Prague surrendered completely. The Bohemian Revolt was over. The Winter King and Queen fled into exile together with many leaders of the revolt. Others, however, Rob, stayed behind. Some hoped for mercy, but instead dozens were arrested and charged with treason. Among them was one of the most prominent noblemen in the kingdom, Count Joachim Andrej Schlick. He was extremely rich.
2: Yes, I mean, was indeed. And so he was very rich. He was a member of Bohemia's wealthiest and most influential Protestant families, and he'd played a leading role in the uprising, Count Schlick, and he'd served in the rebel government and became one of the most visible representatives of the estate's cause. And so obviously, to the victorious Habsburgs, he was, in a sense, the embodiment of this rebellion.
1: He was its leader, he was its head. And so, coming forward to the morning of June the 21st, 1621, he became the first man who was led from Prague's old town hall onto the scaffold. And once again, we turn to the chronicler Pavel Skála ze Zhoře.
3: The first to emerge from the town hall onto the scaffold was Count Schlick, dressed in a black velvet coat and holding a book in his hands. He was unbound and free of any restraints, and his face and bearing appeared calm and cheerful. After praying, he opened his coat with the help of his servant and knelt down, stretching out his right arm. His servant then placed the right hand upon the block so that the executioner might sever it, according to the sentence, after he was dead. As each man was beheaded, six appointed attendants, their faces hidden beneath black hoods, wrapped the body and severed head into the cloth upon which he had knelt and carried them beneath the scaffold. Meanwhile, a fresh cloth was spread by two hooded attendants so that none of the condemned could see the fate of the man who had gone before him.
2: So that is the tragic fate of Count Schlick, who became the first man to be executed on the old town square after the failed rebellion. But thinking about this, Fiete, I don't want to put you on the spot, but I can't think of a Schlickovar street in Prague. Is there one?
1: Well, I did look it up. I say openly, and yes, there is one, actually. It's kind of parallel to the Bělohorská třída, if you know. I mean, that's
2: right,
1: a kind of thoroughfare which goes to the White Mountain.
2: Uh-huh.
1: And Schlickovar is one of the streets that are parallel with it. So he does have his street.
2: Okay. But obviously, you know, when people hear about the execution of these 27 noblemen, and I guess we'll talk about the stars and the pavement and all that in a second. Mm-hmm. But they often imagine a group of aristocrats who back the wrong side in a political conflict. But some of those who were executed, they were quite remarkable figures in their own right, weren't they?
1: Very much so. Take Jan Jesenius, for example.
2: Jesenius, I know where Jesenius, that is. That's in Žižkov.
1: That's right. And he was one of the leading scholars of his age. There's even a book in Czech by Zygmunt Binter, I think, Mr. Jesenius, which is about him, written in the 19th century. I don't think it was translated into English. I just happened to read it, and I actually did write a paper on it for my course on the 19th century Czech literature, because the book was written in the 19th century about mm-hmm. Jan Jesenius, this guy that I'm talking about, who was a professor, later rector of Prague's Charles University. He drew enormous attention by performing one of the first public anatomical dissections in Central Europe and probably in all of Europe.
2: Right. I think there's even a painting, isn't there, showing that? I think there's sort of graphic representation of it. Right. So he wasn't just a politician or a military commander.
1: Not at all. He was one of the kind of intellectual stars of his generation. And perhaps that helps explain why the authorities treated him so harshly before he was executed. Actually, his tongue was cut out. I think the punishment was intended to symbolize the crime for which he was condemned, not only rebellion, but also the speeches and writings through which he had supported the revolt.
2: Right, so they literally wanted to silence him and the others, didn't they? Another famous victim, was Krzysztof Harant of Polżyce and Bezdrużyce, and he was probably what we would call a celebrity today, wasn't he?
1: He was, definitely. He was a truly extraordinary man, another one. Harant was he was a nobleman, soldier, diplomat, musician, composer, writer, traveler. Today, I think he's best remembered for his remarkable account of a journey to the Holy Land and Egypt at the end of the 16th century. And that was at a time when most people never ventured far from their homes. So Harant traveled across the Mediterranean and the Middle East and wrote one of the great travel books of Czech literature. I suppose one of the first travel books and definitely the first, very popular travel book in Czech literature, Czech history. He was educated, multilingual, very widely traveled and well-known in aristocratic circles throughout the kingdom and I think abroad as well. In many ways, he embodied the spirit of the Renaissance. And yet, on that June morning in 1621, he found himself standing on the same scaffold as soldiers, politicians, city officials, and scholars.
2: Which suggests that Ferdinand II really wanted to make an example of these 27 men.
1: That's exactly right, Rob. The executions were certainly intended to punish the leaders of the revolt, but they were also intended to send a very clear, crystal clear message to the Czech lands and to the rest of Europe. And that message was that rebellion against the Habsburg ruler would not be tolerated and that the king was prepared to use the harshest measures available to restore his authority. And there is an interesting detail that supports that interpretation. Although the revolt had involved not only Bohemia, but also Moravia, Silesia, and the two Lusatias, no comparable mass execution of political leaders or even their imprisonment ever took place in those lands. It was definitely just Bohemia.
2: Right. It was just Bohemia, and Prague was sort of chosen as a stage, perhaps even a literal stage for these executions, because the engravings and things that paintings and so on of the time show people on these scaffolds being executed, raised above a crowd as well. It was a spectacle, wasn't it?
1: It was a spectacle in many, many different ways, I think. The leaders of the Bohemian revolt were publicly, not only executed, but they were also publicly tried. They were publicly sentenced, publicly executed in the very heart of the kingdom, in front of the old town hall, as you mentioned, and with sight of the institutions that had once represented the political power of the estates. I think it's quite clear that it was very carefully choreographed, and it was a demonstration of victory and ruthless victory. So I think we can say that it was one very decisive blow intended to show that the rebellion was over, that the old order had been defeated, and that Ferdinand II had no intention of making further concessions. Whether one sees it as justice, vengeance, or political theatre, it was probably all three in part.
2: Combined.
1: The message was unmistakable. The age of compromise ended.
2: Right. Indeed. And so we've heard about Count Schlick, who was the first to be executed, the first man to mount the scaffold. We've heard about Jan Jesenius, and indeed of Krzysztof Harant of Polzice and Bezdrużyce. That's three, and there were 24 more men who were executed. They're all men, I presume.
1: All men, yeah.
2: Are there any more who were executed and deserve at least a brief mention?
1: Definitely one remarkable figure among the condemned, and that was Kaspar Kaplichow Sulewice.
2: Great name. Why was he remarkable?
1: It was because of his age, Rob, for no other reason. Kaplich was about 86 years old when he was executed.
2: Wow.
1: So even today, I think that would be considered an impressive age. But yes. In the early 17th century, that was really extraordinary. That was like executing probably a 110-year-old man today, you know,
2: right, yeah.
1: Without much exaggeration. At a time, you know, when many people never reached 60, he had already outlived most of his contemporaries by decades. He had spent, that is, Kaplich had spent much of his life in public service and military affairs, and had served several Habsburg rulers before eventually joining the Bohemian Revolt. By 1621, he was, I would say, less a revolutionary firebrand than a living link to an older generation. And when he was sentenced to death, he reportedly remarked that he had long expected to leave this world. Yet, instead of dying quietly in his bed, he found himself awaiting execution in Prague's Old Town Hall. According to a contemporary account, again preserved by Pavel Skála ze Zohře, these were some of the words that he spoke before his death.
3: Behold me, a wretched old man. Long have I prayed to my dear Lord God that he might be merciful unto me and release me from this world, yet it was not so. For God willed that in my old age I should become a spectacle before the world, yet a glory unto him, and that in defense of his glory and his truth I should undergo this death, which, I trust in his divine mercy, shall be precious in his sight. And though it may be shameful and disgraceful before men, before God it shall be glorious.
2: That's really quite moving, isn't it? I mean, certainly I've never heard about that. I've never heard that this elderly man was one of the 27 who were executed on the Old Town Square. So they're really remarkable words for a man facing a horrible death, a public execution.
1: They are. And whatever we may think today about the revolt itself, because it was obviously a failure in the end, many contemporary accounts describe the condemned men as meeting death with striking calm and dignity. That impression was shared by Pavel Skála ze Zohře, whom we quote today, although he lived through an age of, you know, that was marked by rebellion, war, political violence. He regarded the events of the 21st of June 1621 as something extraordinary. After describing the executions, he kind of summed up the day in these words.

0: The bodies of the executed, and in some cases their severed heads, were placed into coffins prepared in advance and released to their wives, children and relatives. They washed and prepared them for burial, and under cover of night they were quietly carried by friends and family to their chosen burial places. Many other members of the Berger estate still remained imprisoned in the town halls of the three Prague towns. Some were later released, while others were arrested again. Thus was completed that most sorrowful tragedy, never before seen or heard of in the Kingdom of Bohemia.
1: You've been listening to Czechia in 30 minutes. If you'd like to hear the full episode and explore more dramatic moments that shaped Czech history, you'll find the complete Blood in Bohemia series wherever you get your podcasts and at Radio Prague International. And as always, you'll find more news and stories at radio.cz. I'm Vít Pohanka, thank you for listening, and as we say in Czech, naslyšenou.
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1: Hello and welcome to the weekend edition of Czechia in 30 minutes. I'm Vít Pohanka. This week we revisit one of the darkest days in Czech history. The following is a shortened version of an episode from our special Blood in Bohemia series for Czechast. British journalist Rob Cameron and I explored the execution of 27 leaders of the Bohemian Revolt in Prague's Old Town Square in June 1621 and ask how that single morning changed the fate of the Czech lands for centuries. So, Rob, let's start with a little kind of reminder that in our previous episode of Blood in Bohemia, we told the story of the second defenestration of Prague in 1618, which in fact was the third, but let's not get too much into the detail. And that was the situation when a group of angry Protestant nobles hurled two imperial governors and their secretary out of a window at Prague Castle. But remarkably, all three survived.
2: They did indeed, but the event itself triggered a rebellion that would change the course of Czech history. The Bohemian Protestant estates rose up against their Habsburg king, elected a new monarch, and for a brief moment seemed to have seized control of their own destiny. But then, of course, came defeat.
1: And that was in November 1620 when the rebel army was crushed at the famous Battle of White Mountain, Rob.
2: Not a mountain. No, we'll get on to that. Sorry, we we'll interrupted you. Carry on.
1: But what followed was not only the end of the uprising, but the beginning of a political and religious transformation that would shape the Czech lands for centuries.
2: Indeed. And it culminated in one of the most famous public executions in European history, perhaps something that every school child in Britain has heard about. And on the morning of June the 21st, 1621, 27 leaders of the Bohemian Revolt were led from Prague's Old Town Hall to a scaffold erected in the middle of the Old Town Square. Some of them were noblemen, others were knights, scholars, burghers, and together they were to pay the price for this rebellion against the Habsburg Emperor.
1: And one of the most vivid descriptions of that morning comes from Pavel Skála ze Zhoře. That was a Bohemian writer, a chronicler, who lived through the events of the 30 Years' War and devoted thousands of pages to recording them. And this is how he described the scene in Prague as the executions were about to begin.
3: Thereupon, both gates of the Prague Bridge were closed, and the scaffold in the marketplace was surrounded by two squadrons of cavalry and three companies of infantry, so that none of the common people could come near the scaffold or hear the words spoken by those condemned. Throughout the whole time, drums were beaten continually, so that one could scarcely hear one's own voice. Upon the gallery of the town hall, seats had been prepared for the old town magistrates and the imperial reeves of all three towns of Prague. One of the official servants, concealed beneath a black mourning hood that covered his entire face, placed a crucifix upon the scaffold, before which the condemned were to kneel and meet their death.
2: But before we witness the executions themselves, let's step back for a moment. The men gathered in Prague's Old Town Square on that morning in June had not simply taken part in a riot or a conspiracy. 3 years earlier, they had, of course, helped launch one of the most dramatic rebellions in Czech history.
1: Yes, because after the defenestration of Prague in May 1618, the Bohemian Protestant estates openly revolted against the Habsburg ruler, Ferdinand II. I think it needs to be mentioned and explained a little bit. The uprising soon spread beyond Bohemia itself. Moravia, Silesia, and the two Lusatias joined the movement. And in 1619, the rebel estates formally deposed Ferdinand and elected a new king.
2: Okay.
1: His name was Frederick V of the Palatinate. And for British listeners, Rob, I think another name may sound more familiar because Frederick's wife was Elizabeth Stuart, daughter of King James I of England and Scotland and sister of the future King Charles I. And for a brief moment, it seemed that a Protestant princess from the House of Stuart might become Queen of Bohemia.
2: How different could history have been, Vít? And I think I read that when Frederick and Elizabeth arrived in Prague, they were greeted actually with celebrations and enormous expectations because many Protestants across Europe saw Bohemia as the kind of front line in a wider struggle, and a kind of cultural war.
1: That's definitely true. I remember seeing engravings, you know, from that occasion. That was really I don't know whether the word celebrity, you know, is appropriate in this context, but they definitely were very kind of they were welcome and they were greeted very enthusiastically in Prague.
2: Right, because people saw them as part of this wider struggle, right, between Protestantism and Catholicism. But, you know, you mentioned that enthusiasm. Obviously, it was much more difficult to turn that enthusiasm into real military and political success, as the decades and centuries that followed proved.
1: Absolutely. But it must be said that the estates really tried hard. They managed to build an alliance, at least across the lands of the Bohemian crown, which are, of course, Moravia also, and as I mentioned, Silesia, two Lusatias.
2: What are the two Lusatias? Let's remind listeners, because I don't know.
1: Well, geographically, they are in what is now partly Poland and what used to be East Germany. They were the Upper Lusatia and Lower Lusatia.
2: And Czechs call them what?
1: Horní Lužice a Dolní Lužice.
2: Lužice, okay.
1: Lužice,
2: very
1: that's
2: good.
1: It.
2: Right, yeah. That's cleared up.
1: So they did build this kind of alliance, even though they struggled to maintain unity. And especially, this may sound a surprise, they had a problem raising enough money and secures the strong foreign support they had hoped for from other Protestant powers. So there was enthusiasm in the streets, but it wasn't. They tried, but they didn't manage, you know, to put it together, I would say, with the same success as seemed on the surface. Meanwhile, of course, Ferdinand II was gathering powerful allies of his own among the Catholic kind of leaders of Europe. He secured the backing of the Catholic League and of Maximilian of Bavaria, giving the Habsburg cause resources the rebels just couldn't match.
2: Do we know where Ferdinand II was at this point?
1: He'd
2: been deposed.
1: He'd been deposed, but unlike Rudolf II, he kept the court in Vienna.
2: Okay.
1: So, I mean, he was probably traveling a lot, but his base was definitely in Vienna.
2: All right, okay. But then what we do know is that on November the 8th, 1620, everything changed.
1: And now we get to the Battle of White Mountain just outside Prague, Rob. And I think you are kind of shaking your head a little bit now.
2: Well, all I would say is that, you know, I mean, I do remember deep back in the mists of time at school learning about the Battle of White Mountain. And the humble schoolchild does imagine, if you call a battle the Battle of White Mountain, you imagine something out of the Lord of the Rings, you know, a huge mountain in the distance and

0: And from the look of the film, you would think that it was somewhere in the Alps, nearly, you know, or right. at least, I mean, you know, the wooded area. So if you are under the impression that the Battle of Austerlitz happened in such a terrain, and then you come to the real Austerlitz...
1: Oh, it's still vaguely impressive, especially when you see these battle reenactments
0: but it's
1: at Austerlitz.
0: Well, yeah, that's true.
1: But, I mean, it's nothing compared to a slight mound in the ground near a tram stop, is it?
0: That's really? Right. So, anyway, back to the Battle of White Mountain. It's often described...
1: White Hillock, maybe we should call it.
0: White Hillock. So it's described as a little more than... an hour that it took place, and certainly no more than a couple of hours. But the consequences of this battle would shape the Czech lands literally for centuries.
1: Indeed it would. And in fact, just to interject a final personal anecdote, I actually know someone who lived right opposite the site of the battle. He's actually a Czech ambassador now. I won't mention which country, but when he first took me there, he said, you know, this is where it all ended for us, Rob. Basically, this is where the fate of the Czech nation was, you know, changed irrevocably. So as we've said today, White Mountain, Bílá Hora, it's a peaceful place. It's in Prague today. I guess it wouldn't have been considered as being in Prague back then.
0: But not back then. No. Since the 1920s, I think it became part of Prague.
1: Exactly. Because today, you know, you'll find a pleasant open park, paths, people walking their dogs, some very old trees, and, of course, a very distinctive Baroque pilgrimage church, the Church of Our Lady Victorious. Yes. And nearby stands... the wonderful Star Summer Palace, Hviezda,
0: that's right.
1: Which is a remarkable Renaissance hunting lodge, you know, painted in this beautiful white. I'm not sure if that's the original colour, surrounded by what was once a royal game preserve. And it's hard to imagine that this very peaceful, quiet corner of Prague was once the scene of a battle that really did change the course of Central European history forever.
0: So the rebel army occupied the high ground, but its position was weaker than it appeared. Many soldiers had not been paid for months because of the, you know, troubles that we just mentioned a few minutes ago. Mm-hmm. Morale was poor, and some units were already considering retreat. The Imperial and Catholic League forces, on the other hand, were commanded by experienced generals, and they launched an attack against the rebel positions in the late morning. So the fighting itself was surprisingly brief, although the battle has become one of the most famous events in Czech history. It really lasted just probably a little more than 1 hour. The decisive moment came when Imperial troops broke through the rebel left flank. Resistance quickly collapsed, and large parts of the estate's army fled the battlefield.
1: And, you know, not to labour this point too much, Viet, but, I mean... what is there today to remind visitors and tourists of what happened there? Presumably not much.
0: Not much. There's a little kind of monument.
1: That's right. You know, it's a mound of stones or something, isn't it?
0: Yeah.
1: In the middle. Yeah.
0: And, you know, when you think about it, you know, why should we celebrate the...
1: A great defeat,
0: yeah. It's, as you mentioned, Pleasant Park on the western edge of Prague, I would say. It's definitely popular with walkers, runners and families. We mentioned the Letohrádek Hviezda. It's actually a place, I think, cricket is played there.
1: It is, absolutely. Yes, yeah. It is. Yeah, it's where the British and Indian and Pakistani mm-hmm. and
0: residents
1: Australian
0: of Prague,
1: I mean, residents of Prague
0: expats,
1: go to play
0: basically.
1: Cricket in the
0: yeah.
1: summer. Absolutely, yeah.
0: So the battlefield has largely disappeared, I would say. We can say that the fields where the armies fought have long since been absorbed into the expanding city. But again, if you walk through the park, you are still standing on the ground where the fate of the Bohemian Revolt was decided on that fateful date, the 8th of November, 1620.
1: And there is, you know, still magic in that.
0: Yeah.
1: To be able to walk these fields where these incredibly consequential battles and struggles and conflicts took place is a fantastic thing, and one of the, you know, one of the best things about living in this city. And going back to my school days, if I remember correctly, militarily, the Battle of White Mountain was not one of the biggest battles in the 30 Years' War, but politically, it did have enormous far-reaching consequences.
0: Yeah, absolutely right. I was actually trying

0: You find out, you know, what happened to Prague, for example. Prague, later on in other, you know, wars in 18th century, even in the 19th century, was bombarded or something like that. And nothing like that happened back in 1620. But politically, it was a complete collapse. Within days, Prague surrendered completely. The Bohemian Revolt was over. The Winter King and Queen fled into exile together with many leaders of the revolt. Others, however, Rob, stayed behind. Some hoped for mercy, but instead dozens were arrested and charged with treason. Among them was one of the most prominent noblemen in the kingdom, Count Joachim Andrzej Szlik. He was extremely rich.
1: Yes, I mean, was indeed. And so, he was very rich. He was a member of Bohemia's wealthiest and most influential Protestant families, and he'd played a leading role in the uprising, Count Szlik, and he'd served in the rebel government and became one of the most visible representatives of the estate's cause. And so obviously, to the victorious Habsburgs, he was, in a sense, the embodiment of this rebellion.
0: He was its leader, he was its head. And so, coming forward to the morning of June the 21st, 1621, he became the first man who was led from Prague's old town hall onto the scaffold. And once again, we turn to the chronicler Pavel Skála ze Zhoře.
2: The first to emerge from the town hall onto the scaffold was Count Szlik, dressed in a black velvet coat and holding a book in his hands. He was unbound and free of any restraints, and his face and bearing appeared calm and cheerful. After praying, he opened his coat with the help of his servant and knelt down, stretching out his right arm. His servant then placed the right hand upon the block so that the executioner might sever it, according to the sentence, after he was dead. As each man was beheaded, six appointed attendants, their faces hidden beneath black hoods, wrapped the body and severed head into the cloth upon which he had knelt and carried them beneath the scaffold. Meanwhile, a fresh cloth was spread by two hooded attendants so that none of the condemned could see the fate of the man who had gone before him.
1: So that is the tragic fate of Count Szlik, who became the first man to be executed on the old town square after the failed rebellion. But thinking about this, Fied, I don't want to put you on the spot, but I can't think of a Szlikova street in Prague. Is there one?
0: Well, I did look it up.
1: Okay.
0: And yes, there is one, actually. It's kind of parallel to the Bielohorská třída, if you know. I mean, that's
1: right,
0: a kind of thoroughfare which goes to the White Mountain.
1: Uh-huh.
0: And Szlikova is one of the streets that are parallel with it. So he does have his street.
1: Okay. But obviously, you know, when people hear about the execution of these 27 noblemen, and I guess we'll talk about the stars and the pavement and all that in a second, mm-hmm. but they often imagine a group of aristocrats who back the wrong side in a political conflict. But some of those who were executed, they were quite remarkable figures in their own right, weren't they?
0: Very much so. Take Jan Jesenius, for example.
1: Jeseniova, I know where that is. That's in Žižkov.
0: That's right. And he was one of the leading scholars of his age. There's even a book in Czech by Zygmunt Winter, I think, Mr. Jesenius, which is about him, written in the 19th century. I don't think it was translated into English. I just happened to read it, and I actually did write a paper on it for my course on the 19th century Czech literature, because the book was written in the 19th century about mm-hmm. Jan Jesenius, this guy that I'm talking about, who was a professor, later rector of Prague's Charles University. He drew enormous attention by performing one of the first public anatomical dissections in Central Europe and probably in all of Europe.
1: Right. I think there's even a painting, isn't there, showing that? I think there's some sort of graphic representation of it. Right. So he wasn't just a politician or a military commander.
0: Not at all. He was one of the kind of intellectual stars of his generation. And perhaps that helps explain why the authorities treated him so harshly. Before he was executed, actually, his tongue was cut out. Mm. I think the punishment was intended to symbolize the crime for which he was condemned, not only rebellion, but also the speeches and writings through which he had supported the revolt.
1: Right, so they literally wanted to silence him and the others, didn't they? Another famous victim, was Krzysztof Harant of Polżyce and Bezdrużyce, and he was probably what we would call a celebrity today, wasn't he?
0: He was, definitely. He was a truly extraordinary man, another one. Harant was he was a nobleman, soldier, diplomat, musician, composer, writer, traveller. Today, I think he's best remembered for his remarkable account of a journey to the Holy Land and Egypt at the end of the 16th century. And that was at a time when most people never ventured far from their homes. So Harant traveled across the Mediterranean and the Middle East and wrote one of the great travel books of Czech literature. I suppose one of the first travel books and definitely the first, you know, very popular travel book in Czech literature, Czech history. He was educated, multilingual, very widely traveled and well-known in aristocratic circles throughout the kingdom and I think abroad as well. In many ways, he embodied the spirit of the Renaissance. And yet, on that June morning in 1621, he found himself standing on the same scaffold as soldiers, politicians, city officials, and scholars.
1: Which suggests that Ferdinand II really wanted to make an example of these 27 men.
0: That's exactly right, Rob. The executions were certainly intended to punish the leaders of the revolt, but they were also intended to send a very clear, crystal clear message to the Czech lands and to the rest of Europe. And that message was that rebellion against the Habsburg ruler would not be tolerated and that the king was prepared to use the harshest measures available to restore his authority. And there is an interesting detail that supports that interpretation. Although the revolt had involved not only Bohemia, but also Moravia, Silesia, and the two Lusatias, no comparable mass execution of political leaders or even their imprisonment ever took place in those lands. It was definitely just Bohemia.
1: Right. It was just Bohemia, and Prague was sort of chosen as a stage, perhaps even a literal stage for these executions, because the engravings and things that paintings and so on of the time show people on these scaffolds being executed, raised above a crowd as well. It was a spectacle, wasn't it?
0: It was a spectacle in many, many different ways, I think. The leaders of the Bohemian revolt were publicly, not only executed, but they were also publicly tried. They were publicly sentenced, publicly executed in the very heart of the kingdom, in front of the old town hall, as you mentioned, and with sight of the institutions that had once represented the political power of the estates. I think it's quite clear that it was very carefully choreographed, and it was a demonstration of victory and ruthless victory. So I think we can say that it was one very decisive blow intended to show that the rebellion was over, that the old order had been defeated, and that Ferdinand II had no intention of making further concessions. Whether one sees it as justice, vengeance, or political theater, it was probably all three in part.
1: Combined.
0: The message was unmistakable. The age of compromise ended.
1: Right. Indeed. And so we've heard about Count Schlick, who was the first to be executed, the first man to mount the scaffold. We've heard about Jan Jesenius and indeed of Krzysztof Harant of Polżyce and Bezdrużyce. That's three, and there were 24 more men who were executed. They're all men, I presume.
0: All men, yeah.
1: Are there any more who were executed and deserve at least a brief mention?
0: Definitely one remarkable figure among the condemned, and that was Kaspar Kaplisz of Sulewice.
1: great name. Why was he remarkable?
0: It was because of his age, Rob, for no other reason. Caplice was about 86 years old when he was executed.
1: Wow.
0: So even today, I think that would be considered an impressive age. But yes. In the early 17th century, that was really extraordinary. That was like executing probably a 110-year-old man today, you know,
1: right, yeah.
0: Without much exaggeration. At a time, you know, when many people never reached 60, he had already outlived most of his contemporaries by decades. He had spent, that is, Caplice, had spent much of his life in public service and military affairs and had served several Habsburg rulers before eventually joining the Bohemian Revolt. By 1621, he was, I would say, less a revolutionary firebrand than a living link to an older generation. And when he was sentenced to death, he reportedly remarked that he had long expected to leave this world. Yet, instead of dying quietly in his bed, he found himself awaiting execution in Prague's Old Town Hall. According to a contemporary account, again preserved by Pavel Skála ze Zoře, these were some of the words that he spoke before his death.
2: Behold me, a wretched old man. Long have I prayed to my dear Lord God that he might be merciful unto me and release me from this world, yet it was not so. For God willed that in my old age I should become a spectacle before the world, yet a glory unto him, and that in defense of his glory and his truth I should undergo this death, which, I trust in his divine mercy, shall be precious in his sight. And though it may be shameful and disgraceful before men, before God it shall be glorious.
1: That's really quite moving, isn't it? I mean, certainly I've never heard about that. I've never heard that this elderly man was one of the 27 who were executed on the Old Town Square. So they're really remarkable words for a man facing a horrible death, a public execution.
0: They are. And whatever we may think today about the revolt itself, because it was obviously a failure in the end, many contemporary accounts describe the condemned man as meeting death with striking calm and dignity. That impression was shared by Pavel Skála ze Zoře, whom we quote today, although he lived through an age of, you know, that was marked by rebellion, war, political violence. He regarded the events of the 21st of June 1621 as something extraordinary. After describing the executions, he kind of summed up the day in these words.

0: The bodies of the executed, and in some cases their severed heads, were placed into coffins prepared in advance and released to their wives, children and relatives. They washed and prepared them for burial, and under cover of night they were quietly carried by friends and family to their chosen burial places. Many other members of the Berger estate still remained imprisoned in the town halls of the three Prague towns. Some were later released, while others were arrested again. Thus was completed that most sorrowful tragedy, never before seen or heard of in the Kingdom of Bohemia.
1: You've been listening to Czechia in 30 minutes. If you'd like to hear the full episode and explore more dramatic moments that shaped Czech history, you'll find the complete Blood in Bohemia series wherever you get your podcasts and at Radio Prague International. And as always, you'll find more news and stories at radio.cz. I'm Vít Pohanka, thank you for listening, and as we say in Czech, naslyšenou.
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1: Hello and welcome to the weekend edition of Czechia in 30 minutes. I'm Vít Pohanka. This week we revisit one of the darkest days in Czech history. The following is a shortened version of an episode from our special Blood in Bohemia series for Czechast. British journalist Rob Cameron and I explored the execution of 27 leaders of the Bohemian Revolt in Prague's Old Town Square in June 1621 and ask how that single morning changed the fate of the Czech lands for centuries. So, Rob, let's start with a little kind of reminder that in our previous episode of Blood in Bohemia, we told the story of the second defenestration of Prague in 1618, which in fact was the third, but let's not get too much into the detail. And that was the situation when a group of angry Protestant nobles hurled two imperial governors and their secretary out of a window at Prague Castle. But remarkably, all three survived.
2: They did indeed, but the event itself triggered a rebellion that would change the course of Czech history. The Bohemian Protestant estates rose up against their Habsburg king, elected a new monarch, and for a brief moment seemed to have seized control of their own destiny. But then, of course, came defeat.
1: And that was in November 1620 when the rebel army was crushed at the famous Battle of White Mountain, Rob,
2: not a mountain. No, we'll get on to that. Sorry,
1: we'll get on to that.
2: Carry on.
1: But what followed was not only the end of the uprising, but the beginning of a political and religious transformation that would shape the Czech lands for centuries.
2: Indeed, and it culminated in one of the most famous public executions in European history, perhaps something that every school child in Britain has heard about. On the morning of June the 21st, 1621, 27 leaders of the Bohemian Revolt were led from Prague's Old Town Hall to a scaffold erected in the middle of the Old Town Square. Some of them were noblemen, others were knights, scholars, burghers, and together they were to pay the price for this rebellion against the Habsburg Emperor.
1: And one of the most vivid descriptions of that morning comes from Pavel Skála ze Zhoře. That was a Bohemian writer, a chronicler, who lived through the events of the 30 Years' War and devoted thousands of pages to recording them. And this is how he described the scene in Prague as the executions were about to begin.
3: Thereupon, both gates of the Prague Bridge were closed, and the scaffold in the marketplace was surrounded by two squadrons of cavalry and three companies of infantry, so that none of the common people could come near the scaffold or hear the words spoken by those condemned. Throughout the whole time, drums were beaten continually, so that one could scarcely hear one's own voice. Upon the gallery of the town hall, seats had been prepared for the old town magistrates and the imperial reeves of all three towns of Prague. One of the official servants, concealed beneath a black mourning hood that covered his entire face, placed a crucifix upon the scaffold, before which the condemned were to kneel and meet their death.
2: But before we witness the executions themselves, let's step back for a moment. The men gathered in Prague's Old Town Square on that morning in June had not simply taken part in a riot or a conspiracy. 3 years earlier, they had, of course, helped launch one of the most dramatic rebellions in Czech history.
1: Yes, because after the defenestration of Prague in May 1618, the Bohemian Protestant estates openly revolted against the Habsburg ruler, Ferdinand II. I think it needs to be mentioned and explained a little bit. The uprising soon spread beyond Bohemia itself. Moravia, Silesia, and the two Lusatias joined the movement. And in 1619, the rebel estates formally deposed Ferdinand and elected a new king.
2: Okay.
1: His name was Frederick V of the Palatinate. And for British listeners, Rob, I think another name may sound more familiar because Frederick's wife was Elizabeth Stuart, daughter of King James I of England and Scotland, and sister of the future King Charles I. And for a brief moment, it seemed that a Protestant princess from the House of Stuart might become Queen of Bohemia.
2: How different could history have been, Vít? And I think I read that when Frederick and Elizabeth arrived in Prague, they were greeted actually with celebrations and enormous expectations because many Protestants across Europe saw Bohemia as the kind of front line in a wider struggle, and a kind of cultural war.
1: That's definitely true. I remember seeing engravings, you know, from that occasion. That was really I don't know whether the word celebrity, you know, is appropriate in this context, but they definitely were very kind of they were welcome and they were greeted very enthusiastically in Prague.
2: Right, because people saw them as part of this wider struggle, right, between Protestantism and Catholicism. But, you know, you mentioned that enthusiasm. Obviously, it was much more difficult to turn that enthusiasm into real military and political success, as the decades and centuries that followed proved.
1: Absolutely. But it must be said that the estates really tried hard. They managed to build an alliance, at least across the lands of the Bohemian crown, which are, of course, Moravia also, and as I mentioned, Silesia, two Lusatias.
2: What are the two Lusatias? Let's remind listeners, because I don't know.
1: Well, geographically, they are in what is now partly Poland and what used to be East Germany. They were the Upper Lusatia and Lower Lusatia.
2: And Czechs call them what?
1: Horní Lužice a Dolní Lužice.
2: Lužice, okay.
1: Lužice,
2: very
1: that's
2: good.
1: It.
2: Right, yeah. That's cleared up.
1: So they did build this kind of alliance, even though they struggled to maintain unity. And especially, this may sound a surprise, they had a problem raising enough money and secure the strong foreign support they had hoped for from other Protestant powers. So there was enthusiasm in the streets, but it wasn't... they tried, but they didn't manage, you know, to put it together, I would say, with the same success as seemed on the surface. Meanwhile, of course, Ferdinand II was gathering powerful allies of his own among the Catholic kind of leaders of Europe. He secured the backing of the Catholic League and of Maximilian of Bavaria, giving the Habsburg cause resources the rebels just couldn't match.
2: And do we know where Ferdinand II was at this point?
1: He'd been
2: deposed.
1: He'd been deposed, but he unlike Rudolf II, he kept the court in Vienna.
2: Okay.
1: So, I mean, he was probably traveling a lot, but his base was definitely in Vienna.
2: All right, okay. But then what we do know is that on November the 8th, 1620, everything changed.
1: And now we get to the Battle of White Mountain just outside Prague, Rob. And I think you are kind of shaking your head a little bit now.
2: Well, all I would say is that, you know, I mean, I do remember deep back in the mists of time at school learning about the Battle of White Mountain. And the humble schoolchild does imagine... If you call a battle the Battle of White Mountain, you imagine something out of The Lord of the Rings, you know, a huge mountain in the distance and kings and armies fighting over it. And so it is with some disappointment, Vít, when you first visit Prague and get on the number 22 and take the tram all the way to the end and get off and go to Bílá Hora or White Mountain to realise that it is not a mountain.
1: It is not a mountain at all.
2: As you said, I think it is not even a hillock.
1: No, it's just I really find it difficult to call it anything. But
2: don't you Czechs find that funny to call this a white mountain?
1: I suppose we got used to it so much. It's so much in the kind of general consciousness that we don't, you know, think about it. But let me mention one more thing, a slight diversion. I recently saw the epic film about Napoleon. Epic movie, great movie. And it showed the Battle of Austerlitz. And from the look of the film, you would think that it was somewhere
4: in the Alps, nearly, you know, or right. at least, I mean, you know, the wooded area. So if you are under the impression that the Battle of Austerlitz happened in such a terrain, and then you come to the real Austerlitz.
2: Oh, it's still vaguely impressive, especially when you see these battle reenactments.
4: But it's Austerlitz. Well,
2: yeah,
4: that's true.
2: But I mean, it's nothing compared to a slight mound in the ground near a tram stop, is it?
4: That's really? Right. So anyway, back to the Battle of White Mountain. It's often described
2: White Hillock, maybe we

0: from, basically. This is where the fate of the Czech nation was, you know, changed irrevocably. So as we've said today, White Mountain, Bílá Hora, it's a peaceful place. It's in Prague today. I guess it wouldn't have been considered as being in then, Prague
1: no,
0: back then.
1: But not back then. No. Since the 1920s, I think it became part of Prague. Six now. It
0: exactly. Because today, you know, you'll find a pleasant open park, paths, people walking their dogs, some very old trees, and of course a very distinctive Baroque pilgrimage church, the Church of Our Lady Victorious. Yes. And nearby stands the wonderful Star Summer Palace, Hviezda.
1: Hviezda, that's right.
0: Which is a remarkable Renaissance hunting lodge, you know, painted in this beautiful white. I'm not sure if that's the original colour, surrounded by what was once a royal game preserve. And it's hard to imagine that this very peaceful, quiet corner of Prague was once the scene of a battle that really did change the course of Central European history forever.
1: So the rebel army occupied the high ground, but its position was weaker than it appeared. Many soldiers had not been paid for months because of the, you know, troubles that we just mentioned a few minutes ago. Mm-hmm. Morale was poor and some units were already considering retreat. The Imperial and Catholic League forces, on the other hand, were commanded by experienced generals, and they launched an attack against the rebel positions in the late morning. So the fighting itself was surprisingly brief, although the battle has become one of the most famous events in Czech history. It really lasted just probably a little more than 1 hour. The decisive moment came when Imperial troops broke through the rebel left flank. Resistance quickly collapsed, and large parts of the estate's army fled the battlefield.
0: And, you know, not to labour this point too much, Vít, but, I mean, what is there today to remind visitors and tourists of what happened there? Presumably not much.
1: Not
0: right?
1: much. There's a little kind of monument.
0: That's right. You know, it's a mound of stones or something, isn't it?
1: Yeah.
0: In the middle. Yeah.
1: And, you know, when you think about it, you know, why should we celebrate the...
0: a great defeat.
1: A great defeat, yeah. It's, as you mentioned, Pleasant Park on the western edge of Prague, I would say. It's definitely popular with walkers, runners and families. We mentioned the Letohrádek Hviezda. It's actually a place, I think, cricket is played there.
0: It is, absolutely. Yes, yeah. It is. Yeah, it's where the British and Indian and Pakistani mm-hmm. and
1: residents
0: Australian
1: of Prague,
0: I mean, residents of Prague
1: expats,
0: go to play
1: basically.
0: Cricket in the
1: yeah.
0: summer. Absolutely, yeah.
1: So the battlefield has largely disappeared, I would say. We can say that the fields where the armies fought have long since been absorbed into the expanding city. But again, if you walk through the park, you are still standing on the ground where the fate of the Bohemian Revolt was decided on that fateful date, the 8th of November, 1620.
0: And there is, you know, still magic in that.
1: Yeah.
0: To be able to walk these fields where these incredibly consequential battles and struggles and conflicts took place is a fantastic thing, and one of the, you know, one of the best things about living in this city. And if I, again, going back to my school days, if I remember correctly, militarily, the Battle of White Mountain was not one of the biggest battles in the 30 Years' War, but politically, it did have enormous far-reaching consequences.
1: Yeah, absolutely right. I was actually trying to find out, you know, what happened to Prague, for example. Prague, later on in other, you know, wars in 18th century, even in the 19th century, was bombarded or something like that. And nothing like that happened back in 1620. But politically, it was a complete collapse. Within days, Prague surrendered completely. The Bohemian Revolt was over. The Winter King and Queen fled into exile together with many leaders of the revolt. Others, however, Rob, stayed behind. Some hoped for mercy, but instead dozens were arrested and charged with treason. Among them was one of the most prominent noblemen in the kingdom, Count Joachim Ondřej Šlek. He was extremely rich.
0: Yes, I mean, was indeed. And so he was very rich. He was a member of Bohemia's wealthiest and most influential Protestant families, and he'd played a leading role in the uprising, Count Šlek, and he'd served in the rebel government and became one of the most visible representatives of the estate's cause. And so obviously

0: to the victorious Habsburgs, he was, in a sense, the embodiment of this rebellion.
1: He was its leader, he was its head. And so, coming back, well, coming forward on the morning of June the 21st, 1621, he became the first man who was led from Prague's old town hall onto the scaffold. And once again, we turn to the chronicler Pavel Skála ze Zhoře.
2: The first to emerge from the town hall onto the scaffold was Count Schlick, dressed in a black velvet coat and holding a book in his hands. He was unbound and free of any restraints, and his face and bearing appeared calm and cheerful. After praying, he opened his coat with the help of his servant and knelt down, stretching out his right arm. His servant then placed the right hand upon the block so that the executioner might sever it, according to the sentence, after he was dead. As each man was beheaded, six appointed attendants, their faces hidden beneath black hoods, wrapped the body and severed head into the cloth upon which he had knelt and carried them beneath the scaffold. Meanwhile, a fresh cloth was spread by two hooded attendants so that none of the condemned could see the fate of the man who had gone before him.
0: So that is the tragic fate of Count Schlick, who became the first man to be executed on the old town square after the failed rebellion. But thinking about this, Fiete, I don't want to put you on the spot, but I can't think of a Schlickova street in Prague. Is there one?
1: Well, I did look it up.
0: Okay.
1: And yes, there is one, actually. It's kind of parallel to the Bielohorská třída, if you know. I mean, that's
0: right,
1: a kind of thoroughfare which goes to the White Mountain.
0: Uh-huh.
1: And Schlickova is one of the streets that are parallel with it. So he does have his street.
0: Okay. But obviously, you know, when people hear about the execution of these 27 noblemen, and I guess we'll talk about the stars and the pavement and all that in a second, mm-hmm. but they often imagine a group of aristocrats who back the wrong side in a political conflict. But some of those who were executed, they were quite remarkable figures in their own right, weren't they?
1: Very much so. Take Jan Jesenius, for example.
0: Jesenjová, I know where that is. That's
1: yeah.
0: in Žižkov.
1: That's right. And he was one of the leading scholars of his age. There's even a book in Czech by Zygmunt Binter, I think, Mr. Jesenius, which is about him, written in the 19th century. I don't think it was translated into English. I just happened to read it, and I actually did write a paper on it for my course on the 19th century Czech literature, because the book was written in the 19th century about mm-hmm. Jan Jesenius, this guy that I'm talking about, who was a professor, later rector of Prague's Charles University. He drew enormous attention by performing one of the first public anatomical dissections in Central Europe and probably in all of Europe.
0: Right. I think there's even a painting, isn't there, showing there?
1: I think there's
0: sort of graphic representation of it. Right. So he wasn't just a politician or a military commander.
1: Not at all. He was one of the kind of intellectual stars of his generation. And perhaps that helps explain why the authorities treated him so harshly before he was executed. Actually, his tongue was cut out. Mm. I think the punishment was intended to symbolize the crime for which he was condemned, not only rebellion, but also the speeches and writings through which he had supported the revolt.
0: Right, so they literally wanted to silence him and the others, didn't they? Another famous victim, was Krzysztof Harant of Polżyce and Bezdrużyce, and he was probably what we would call a celebrity today, wasn't he?
1: He was, definitely. He was a truly extraordinary man, another one. Harant was a nobleman, soldier, diplomat, musician, composer, writer, traveller. Today, I think he's best remembered for his remarkable account of a journey to the Holy Land and Egypt at the end of the 16th century. And that was at a time when most people never ventured far from their homes. So Harant traveled across the Mediterranean and the Middle East and wrote one of the great travel books of Czech literature. I suppose one of the first travel books, and definitely the first, you know, very popular travel book in Czech literature, Czech history. He was educated, multilingual, very widely traveled and well-known in aristocratic circles throughout the kingdom, and I think abroad as well. In many ways, I would say he embodied the spirit of the Renaissance. And yet, on that June morning in 1621, he found himself standing on the same scaffold as soldiers, politicians, city officials, and scholars.
0: Which suggests that Ferdinand II really wanted to make an example of these 27 men.
1: That's exactly right, Rob. The executions were certainly intended to, you know, to punish the leaders of the revolt, but they were also intended to send a very clear, crystal clear message to the Czech lands and to the rest of Europe. And that message was that rebellion against the Habsburg ruler would not be tolerated, and that the king was prepared to use the harshest measures available to restore his authority. And there is an interesting detail that supports that interpretation. Although the revolt had involved not only Bohemia, but also Moravia, Silesia, and the two Lusatias, no comparable mass execution of political leaders or even their imprisonment ever took place in those lands. It was definitely just Bohemia.
0: Right. It was just Bohemia, and Prague was sort of chosen as a stage, perhaps even a literal stage for these executions, because the engravings and things that paintings and so on of the time show people on these scaffolds being executed, raised above a crowd as well. It was a spectacle, wasn't it?
1: It was a spectacle in many, many different ways, I think. The leaders of the Bohemian revolt were publicly, not only executed, but they were also publicly tried. They were publicly sentenced, publicly executed in the very heart of the kingdom, in front of the old town hall, as you mentioned, and with sight of the institutions that had once represented the political power of the estates. I think it's quite clear that it was very carefully choreographed, and it was a demonstration of victory and ruthless victory. So I think we can say that it was one very decisive blow intended to show that the rebellion was over, that the old order had been defeated, and that Ferdinand II had no intention of making further concessions. Whether one sees it as justice, vengeance, or political theater, it was probably all three in part.
0: Combined.
1: The message was unmistakable. The age of compromise ended.
0: Right. Indeed. And so we've heard about Count Schlick, who was the first to be executed, the first man to mount the scaffold. We've heard about Jan Jesenius, and indeed of Krzysztof Harant of Polżyce and Bezdrużyce. That's three, and there were 24 more men who were executed. They're all men, I presume.
1: All men, yeah.
0: Are there any more who were executed and deserve at least a brief mention?
1: Definitely one remarkable figure among the condemned, and that was Kaspar Kaplisz of Sulewice.
0: Great name. Why was he remarkable?
1: It was because of his age, Rob, for no other reason. Kaplisz was about 86 years old when he was executed.
0: Wow.
1: So even today, I think that would be considered an impressive age. But yes, in the early 17th century, that was really extraordinary. That was like executing probably a 110-year-old man today, you know,
0: right, yeah,
1: without much exaggeration. At a time, you know, when many people never reached 60, he had already outlived most of his contemporaries by decades. He had spent, that is, Kaplisz, had spent much of his life in public service and military affairs, and had served several Habsburg rulers before eventually joining the Bohemian revolt. By 1621, he was, I would say, less a revolutionary firebrand than a living link to an older generation. And when he was sentenced to death, he reportedly remarked that he had long expected to leave this world. Yet, instead of dying quietly in his bed, he found himself awaiting execution in Prague's Old Town Hall. According to a contemporary account, again preserved by Pavel Skála ze Zhoře, these were some of the words that he spoke before his death.
2: Behold me, a wretched old man. Long have I prayed to my dear Lord God that he might be merciful unto me and release me from this world, yet it was not so. For God willed that in my old age I should become a spectacle before the world, yet a glory unto him, and that in defense of his glory and his truth I should undergo this death, which, I trust in his divine mercy, shall be precious in his sight. And though it may be shameful and disgraceful before men, before God it shall be glorious.
0: That's really quite moving, isn't it? I mean, certainly I've never heard about that. I've never heard that this elderly man was one of the 27 who were executed on the Old Town Square. So they're really remarkable words for a man facing a horrible death, a public execution.
1: They are. And whatever we may think today about the revolt itself, because it was obviously a failure in the end, many contemporary accounts describe the condemned men as meeting death with striking calm and dignity. That impression was shared by Pavel Skála ze Zhoře, whom we quote today, although he lived through an age of, you know, that was marked by rebellion, war, political violence. He regarded the events of the 21st of June 1621 as something extraordinary. After describing the executions, he kind of summed up the day in these words.

0: The bodies of the executed, and in some cases their severed heads, were placed into coffins prepared in advance and released to their wives, children and relatives. They washed and prepared them for burial, and under cover of night they were quietly carried by friends and family to their chosen burial places. Many other members of the Berger estate still remained imprisoned in the town halls of the three Prague towns. Some were later released, while others were arrested again. Thus was completed that most sorrowful tragedy, never before seen or heard of in the Kingdom of Bohemia.
1: 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If you'd like to hear the full episode and explore more dramatic moments that shaped Czech history, you'll find a complete Blood in Bohemia series wherever you get your podcasts and at Radio Prague International. 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I'm Vít Pohanka, thank you for listening, and as we say in Czech, naslyšenou.
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1: Hello and welcome to the weekend edition of Czechia in 30 minutes. I'm Vít Pohanka. This week we revisit one of the darkest days in Czech history. The following is a shortened version of an episode from our special Blood in Bohemia series for Czechast. British journalist Rob Cameron and I explored the execution of 27 leaders of the Bohemian Revolt in Prague's Old Town Square in June 1621 and ask how that single morning changed the fate of the Czech lands for centuries. So, Rob, let's start with a little kind of reminder that in our previous episode of Blood in Bohemia, we told the story of the second defenestration of Prague in 1618, which in fact was the third, but let's not get too much into the detail. And that was the situation when a group of angry Protestant nobles hurled two imperial governors and their secretary out of a window at Prague Castle. But remarkably, all three survived.
2: They did indeed, but the event itself triggered a rebellion that would change the course of Czech history. The Bohemian Protestant estates rose up against their Habsburg king, elected a new monarch, and for a brief moment seemed to have seized control of their own destiny. But then, of course, came defeat.
1: And that was in November 1620 when the rebel army was crushed at the famous Battle of White Mountain, Rob.
2: Not a mountain. No, we'll get on to that. Sorry,
1: we'll get on to that.
2: Carry on.
1: But what followed was not only the end of the uprising, but the beginning of a political and religious transformation that would shape the Czech lands for centuries.
2: Indeed. And it culminated in one of the most famous public executions in European history, perhaps something that every school child in Britain has heard about. On the morning of June the 21st, 1621, 27 leaders of the Bohemian Revolt were led from Prague's Old Town Hall to a scaffold erected in the middle of the Old Town Square. Some of them were noblemen, others were knights, scholars, burghers, and together they were to pay the price for this rebellion against the Habsburg Emperor.
1: And one of the most vivid descriptions of that morning comes from Pavel Skála ze Zhoře. That was a Bohemian writer, a chronicler, who lived through the events of the 30 Years' War and devoted thousands of pages to recording them. And this is how he described the scene in Prague as the executions were about to begin.
3: Thereupon, both gates of the Prague Bridge were closed, and the scaffold in the marketplace was surrounded by two squadrons of cavalry and three companies of infantry, so that none of the common people could come near the scaffold or hear the words spoken by those condemned. Throughout the whole time, drums were beaten continually, so that one could scarcely hear one's own voice. Upon the gallery of the town hall, seats had been prepared for the old town magistrates and the imperial reeves of all three towns of Prague. One of the official servants, concealed beneath a black mourning hood that covered his entire face, placed a crucifix upon the scaffold, before which the condemned were to kneel and meet their death.
2: But before we witness the executions themselves, let's step back for a moment. The men gathered in Prague's Old Town Square on that morning in June had not simply taken part in a riot or a conspiracy. 3 years earlier, they had, of course, helped launch one of the most dramatic rebellions in Czech history.
1: Yes, because after the defenestration of Prague in May 1618, the Bohemian Protestant estates openly revolted against the Habsburg ruler, Ferdinand II. I think it needs to be mentioned and explained a little bit. The uprising soon spread beyond Bohemia itself. Moravia, Silesia, and the two Lusatias joined the movement. And in 1619, the rebel estates formally deposed Ferdinand and elected a new king.
2: Okay.
1: His name was Frederick V of the Palatinate. And for British listeners, Rob, I think another name may sound more familiar because Frederick's wife was Elizabeth Stuart, daughter of King James I of England and Scotland, and sister of the future King Charles I. And for a brief moment, it seemed that a Protestant princess from the House of Stuart might become Queen of Bohemia.
2: How different could history have been, Vít? And I think I read that when Frederick and Elizabeth arrived in Prague, they were greeted actually with celebrations and enormous expectations because many Protestants across Europe saw Bohemia as the kind of front line in a wider struggle, a kind of cultural war.
1: That's definitely true. I remember seeing engravings, you know, from that occasion. That was really, I don't know whether the word celebrity, you know, is appropriate in this context, but they definitely were very kind of, they were welcome and they were greeted very enthusiastically in Prague.
2: Right, because people saw them as part of this wider struggle, right, between Protestantism and Catholicism. But, you know, you mentioned that enthusiasm. Obviously, it was much more difficult to turn that enthusiasm into real military and political success, as the decades and centuries that followed proved.
1: Absolutely. But it must be said that the estates really tried hard. They managed to build an alliance, at least across the lands of the Bohemian crown, which are, of course, Moravia also, and as I mentioned, Silesia, two Lusatias.
2: What are the two Lusatias? Let's remind listeners, because I don't know.
1: Well, geographically, they are in what is now partly Poland and what used to be East Germany. They were the Upper Lusatia and Lower Lusatia.
2: And Czechs call them what?
1: Horní Lužice a Dolní Lužice.
2: Lužice, okay.
1: Lužice,
2: very
1: that's
2: good.
1: It.
2: Right, yeah. That's cleared up.
1: So they did build this kind of alliance, even though they struggled to maintain unity. And especially, this may sound a surprise, they had a problem raising enough money and secure the strong foreign support they had hoped for from other Protestant powers. So there was enthusiasm in the streets, but it wasn't... they tried, but they didn't manage, you know, to put it together, I would say, with the same success as seemed on the surface. Meanwhile, of course, Ferdinand II was gathering powerful allies of his own among the Catholic kind of leaders of Europe. He secured the backing of the Catholic League and of Maximilian of Bavaria, giving the Habsburg cause resources the rebels just couldn't match.
2: Do we know where Ferdinand II was at this point?
1: He'd been
2: deposed.
1: He'd been deposed, but he unlike Rudolf II, he kept the court in Vienna.
2: Okay.
1: So, I mean, he was probably traveling a lot, but his base was definitely in Vienna.
2: All right, okay. But then what we do know is that on November the 8th, 1620, everything changed.
1: And now we get to the Battle of White Mountain just outside Prague, Rob. And I think you are kind of shaking your head a little bit now.
2: Well, all I would say is that, you know, I mean, I do remember deep back in the mists of time at school learning about the Battle of White Mountain. And the humble schoolchild does imagine, if you call a battle the Battle of White Mountain, you imagine something out of the Lord of the Rings, you know, a huge mountain in the distance and kings and armies fighting over it. And so it is with some disappointment, Vít, when you first visit Prague and get on the number 22 and take the tram all the way to the end and get off and go to Bílá Hora or White Mountain to realise that it is not a mountain.
1: It is not a mountain at all.
2: As you said, I think it is not even a hillock.
1: No, it's just, I really find it difficult to call it anything. But
2: don't you Czechs find that funny to call this a white mountain?
1: I suppose we got used to it so much. It's so much in the kind of general consciousness that we don't, you know, think about it. But let me mention one more thing, a slight diversion. I recently saw the epic film about Napoleon. Epic movie, great movie. And it showed the Battle of Austerlitz. And from the look of the film, you would think that it was somewhere in the Alps, nearly, you know, or right. at least, I mean, you know, the wooded area. So if you are under the impression that the Battle of Austerlitz happened in such a terrain, and then you come to the real Austerlitz.
2: Oh, it's still vaguely impressive, especially when you see these battle reenactments.
1: But it's Austerlitz, well, yeah, that's true.
2: But I mean, it's nothing compared to a slight mound in the ground near a tram stop, is it?
1: That's really? Right. So anyway, back to the Battle of White Mountain. It's often described...
2: White Hillock, maybe we should call it.
1: White Hillock. So it's described as a little more than an hour that it took place, and certainly no more than a couple of hours. But the consequences of this battle would shape the Czech lands literally for centuries.
2: Indeed it would. And in fact, just to interject a final personal anecdote, I actually know someone who lived right opposite the site of the battle. He's actually a Czech ambassador now. I won't mention which country, but when he first took me there, he said, you know, this is where it all ended for us, Rob, basically. This is where the fate of the Czech nation was changed irrevocably. So as we've said today, White Mountain, Bílá Hora, it's a peaceful place. It's in Prague today. I guess it wouldn't have been considered as being Prague back then.
1: But not back then. No. Since the 1920s, I think it became part of Prague 6 now. It
2: exactly. Because today, you know, you'll find a pleasant open park, paths, people walking their dogs, some very old trees, and, of course, a very distinctive Baroque pilgrimage.

0: It appeared many soldiers had not been paid for months because of the, you know, troubles that we just mentioned a few minutes ago. Mm-hmm. Morale was poor and some units were already considering retreat. The Imperial and Catholic League forces, on the other hand, were commanded by experienced generals, and they launched an attack against the rebel positions in the late morning. So the fighting itself was surprisingly brief, although the battle has become one of the most famous events in Czech history. It really lasted just probably a little more than 1 hour. The decisive moment came when Imperial troops broke through the rebel left flank, resistance quickly collapsed, and large parts of the estate's army fled the battlefield.
1: And, not to labour this point too much, Vít, but, I mean, what is there today to remind visitors and tourists of what happened there? Presumably not much,
0: not
1: right?
0: Much. There's a little kind of monument.
1: That's right. You know, it's a mound of stones or something, isn't it?
0: Yeah,
1: in the middle.
0: Yeah. And, when you think about it, why should we celebrate the...
1: A great defeat.
0: A great defeat, yeah. It's, as you mentioned, Pleasant Park on the western edge of Prague, I would say. It's definitely popular with walkers, runners and families. We mentioned the Letohrádek Hvězda. It's actually a place, I think, cricket is played there.
1: It is, absolutely. Yes, yeah. It is. Yeah, it's where the... British and Indian and Pakistani mm-hmm. and
0: residents
1: Australian
0: of Prague,
1: I mean, residents of Prague go to play
0: basically.
1: Cricket in the
0: yeah.
1: summer. Absolutely, yeah.
0: So the battlefield has largely disappeared, I would say. We can say that the fields where the armies fought have long since been absorbed into the expanding city. But again, if you walk through the park, you are still standing on the ground where the fate of the Bohemian Revolt was decided on that fateful date, the 8th of November, 1620.
1: And there is, you know, still magic in that.
0: Yeah.
1: To be able to walk these fields where these incredibly consequential battles and struggles and conflicts took place is a fantastic thing. And one of the best things about living in this city. And going back to my school days, if I remember correctly, militarily, the Battle of White Mountain was not one of the biggest battles in the 30 Years' War, but politically, it did have enormous far-reaching consequences.
0: Yeah, absolutely right. I was actually trying to find out, you know, what happened to Prague, for example. Prague, later on in other, you know, wars in 18th century, even in the 19th century, was bombarded or something like that. And nothing like that happened back in 1620. But politically, it was a complete collapse. Within days, Prague surrendered completely. The Bohemian Revolt was over. The Winter King and Queen fled into exile together with many leaders of the revolt. Others, however, Rob, stayed behind. Some hoped for mercy, but instead dozens were arrested and charged with treason. Among them was one of the most prominent noblemen in the kingdom, Count Joachim Ondřej Šlek. He was extremely rich.
1: Yes, was indeed. He was very rich. He was a member of Bohemia's wealthiest and most influential Protestant families. And he'd played a leading role in the uprising, Count Schlick. And he'd served in the rebel government and became one of the most visible representatives of the estate's cause. And so obviously, to the victorious Habsburgs, he was, in a sense, the embodiment of this rebellion.
0: He was its leader. He was its head. And so, coming forward to the morning of June the 21st, 1621, he became the first man who was led from Prague's old town hall onto the scaffold. And once again, we turn to the chronicler Pavel Skála ze Zhoře.
2: The first to emerge from the town hall onto the scaffold was Count Schlick, dressed in a black velvet coat and holding a book in his hands. He was unbound and free of any restraints, and his face and bearing appeared calm and cheerful. After praying, he opened his coat with the help of his servant and knelt down, stretching out his right arm. His servant then placed the right hand upon the block so that the executioner might sever it, according to the sentence, after he was dead. as each

0: man was beheaded, 6 appointed attendants, their faces hidden beneath black hoods, wrapped the body and severed head into the cloth upon which he had knelt and carried them beneath the scaffold. Meanwhile, a fresh cloth was spread by 2 hooded attendants so that none of the condemned could see the fate of the man who had gone before him.
1: So that is the tragic fate of Count Schlick, who became the first man to be executed on the Old Town Square after the failed rebellion. But thinking about this, Fiete, I don't want to put you on the spot, but I can't think of a Schlickova street in Prague. Is there one?
2: Well, I did look it up. I will say openly, and yes, there is one, actually. It's kind of parallel to the Bielohorska Trida, if you know. I mean, that's a kind of thoroughfare which goes to the White Mountain. Uh-huh. And Schlickova is one of the streets that are parallel with it. So he does have his street.
1: Okay. But obviously, you know, when people hear about the execution of these 27 noblemen, and I guess we'll talk about the stars and the pavement and all that in a second, but they often imagine a group of aristocrats who back the wrong side in a political conflict. But some of those who are executed, they were quite remarkable figures in their own right, weren't they?
2: Very much so. Take Jan Jesenius, for example.
1: Jesenioua, I know where that is. That's in Žižkov.
2: That's right. And he was one of the leading scholars of his age. There's even a book in Czech by Zygmunt Binter, I think, Mr. Jesenius, which is about him, written in the 19th century. I don't think it was translated into English. I just happened to read it, and I actually did write a paper on it for my course on the 19th century Czech literature, because the book was written in the 19th century about Jan Jesenius, this guy that I'm talking about, who was a professor, later rector of Prague's Charles University. He drew enormous attention by performing one of the first public anatomical dissections in Central Europe and probably in all of Europe.
1: Right. I think there's even a painting, isn't there, showing there? I think there's sort of graphic representation of it. Right. So he wasn't just a politician or a military commander.
2: Not at all. He was one of the kind of intellectual stars of his generation. And perhaps that helps explain why the authorities treated him so harshly before he was executed. Actually, his tongue was cut out. Mm. I think the punishment was intended to symbolize the crime for which he was condemned, not only rebellion, but also the speeches and writings through which he had supported the revolt.
1: Right, so they literally wanted to silence him and the others, didn't they? Another famous victim, was Krzysztof Harant of Polżyce and Bezdrużyce, and he was probably what we would call a celebrity today, wasn't he?
2: He was, definitely. He was a truly extraordinary man, another one. Harant was he was a nobleman, soldier, diplomat, musician, composer, writer, traveller. Today, I think he's best remembered for his remarkable account of a journey to the Holy Land and Egypt at the end of the 16th century. And that was at a time when most people never ventured far from their homes. So Harant traveled across the Mediterranean and the Middle East and wrote one of the great travel books of Czech literature. I suppose one of the first travel books and definitely the first, very popular travel book in Czech literature, Czech history. He was educated, multilingual, very widely traveled and well-known in aristocratic circles throughout the kingdom and I think abroad as well. In many ways, he embodied the spirit of the Renaissance. And yet, on that June morning in 1621, he found himself standing on the same scaffold as soldiers, politicians, city officials, and scholars.
1: Which suggests that Ferdinand II really wanted to make an example of these 27 men.
2: That's exactly right, Rob. The executions were certainly intended to punish the leaders of the revolt, but they were also intended to send a very clear, crystal clear message to the Czech lands and to the rest of Europe. And that message was that rebellion against the Habsburg ruler would not be tolerated and that the king was prepared to use the harshest measures available to restore his authority. And there is an interesting detail that supports that interpretation. although the revolt had involved not only Bohemia, but also Moravia, Silesia, and the two Lusatias, no comparable mass execution of political leaders or even their imprisonment ever took place in those lands. It was definitely just Bohemia.
1: Right. It was just Bohemia, and Prague was sort of chosen as a stage, perhaps even a literal stage for these executions, because the engravings and things that paintings and so on of the time show people on these scaffolds being executed, raised above a crowd as well. It was a spectacle, wasn't it?
2: It was a spectacle in many, many different ways, I think. The leaders of the Bohemian revolt were publicly, not only executed, but they were also publicly tried. They were publicly sentenced, publicly executed in the very heart of the kingdom, in front of the old town hall, as you mentioned, and with sight of the institutions that had once represented the political power of the estates. I think it's quite clear that it was very carefully choreographed, and it was a demonstration of victory and ruthless victory. So I think we can say that it was one very decisive blow intended to show that the rebellion was over, that the old order had been defeated, and that Ferdinand II had no intention of making further concessions. Whether one sees it as justice, vengeance, or political theater, it was probably all three in part.
1: Combined.
2: The message was unmistakable. The age of compromise ended.
1: Right. Indeed. And so we've heard about Count Schlick, who was the first to be executed, the first man to mount the scaffold. We've heard about Jan Jesenius, and indeed of Krzysztof Harant of Polżyce and Bezdrużyce. That's three, and there were 24 more men who were executed. They're all men, I presume.
2: All men, yeah.
1: Are there any more who were executed and deserve at least a brief mention?
2: Definitely one remarkable figure among the condemned, and that was Kaspar Kaplisz of Sulawice.
1: Great name. Why was he remarkable?
2: It was because of his age, Rob, for no other reason. Kaplisz was about 86 years old when he was executed.
1: Wow.
2: So even today, I think that would be considered an impressive age. But in the early 17th century, that was really extraordinary. That was like executing probably a 110-year-old man today, you know, without much exaggeration. At a time, you know, when many people never reached 60, he had already outlived most of his contemporaries by decades. He had spent, that is, Kaplisz, had spent much of his life in public service and military affairs, and had served several Habsburg rulers before eventually joining the Bohemian revolt. By 1621, he was, I would say, less a revolutionary firebrand than a living link to an older generation. And when he was sentenced to death, he reportedly remarked that he had long expected to leave this world. Yet, instead of dying quietly in his bed, he found himself awaiting execution in Prague's Old Town Hall. According to a contemporary account, again preserved by Pavel Skála ze Zoře, these were some of the words that he spoke before his death.
0: Behold me, a wretched old man. Long have I prayed to my dear Lord God that he might be merciful unto me and release me from this world, yet it was not so. For God willed that in my old age I should become a spectacle before the world, yet a glory unto him, and that in defense of his glory and his truth I should undergo this death, which, I trust in his divine mercy, shall be precious in his sight. And though it may be shameful and disgraceful before men, before God it shall be glorious.
1: That's really quite moving, isn't it? I mean, certainly I've never heard about that. I've never heard that this elderly man was one of the 27 who were executed on the Old Town Square. So they're really remarkable words for a man facing a horrible death, a public execution.
2: They are. And whatever we may think today about the revolt itself, because it was obviously a failure in the end, many contemporary accounts describe the condemned men as meeting death with striking calm and dignity. That impression was shared by Pavel Skála ze Zoře, whom we quote today, although he lived through an age of, you know, that was marked by rebellion, war, political violence. He regarded the events of the 21st of June 1621 as something extraordinary. After describing the executions, he kind of summed up the day in these words.

0: The bodies of the executed, and in some cases their severed heads, were placed into coffins prepared in advance and released to their wives, children and relatives. They washed and prepared them for burial, and under cover of night they were quietly carried by friends and family to their chosen burial places. Many other members of the Berger estate still remained imprisoned in the town halls of the three Prague towns. Some were later released, while others were arrested again. Thus was completed that most sorrowful tragedy, never before seen or heard of in the Kingdom of Bohemia.
1: You've been listening to Czechia in 30 minutes. If you'd like to hear the full episode and explore more dramatic moments that shaped Czech history, you'll find a complete Blood in Bohemia series wherever you get your podcasts and at Radio Prague International. And as always, you'll find more news and stories at radio.cz. I'm Vít Pohanka, thank you for listening, and as we say in Czech, naslyšenou.
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